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And I saw another angel fly in the midst of heaven, having the everlasting gospel to preach unto them that dwell on the earth, and to every nation and kindred and tongue and people, saying with a loud voice, Fear God, and give glory to him, for the hour of his judgment is come. And worship him that made heaven and earth and the sea and the fountains of waters.

For as the lightning cometh out of the east, and shineth even unto the west, so shall also the coming of the Son of Man be. And the heaven departed as a scroll, when it is rolled together, and every mountain and island were moved out of their places. And the kings of the earth, and the great men, and the rich men, and the chief captains, and the mighty men, and every bondman and every free man hid themselves in the dens and in the rocks of the mountains, and said to the mountains and rocks, Fall on us, and hide us from the face of him that sitteth on the throne, and from the wrath of the Lamb. For the great day of his wrath is come, and who shall be able to stand? And behold, I come quickly, and my reward is with me, to give every man according as his work shall be. I am Alpha and Omega, the beginning and the end, the first and the last.

Let me share something with you from 1 Peter chapter 3, beginning in verse 15 today. But sanctify the Lord God in your hearts, and always be ready to give a defense to everyone who asks you a reason for the hope that is in you, with meekness and fear. You know, somehow, Christians have let the predominant worldview of our day bully us into thinking that faith and reason don't belong together. Scientific journals make fun of Christians as uninformed simpletons, even though there are many bright Christian minds working in fields like geology, genetics, and physics. So much so that we're starting to see a resurgence in the study of intelligent design as a plausible theory of human origins. Peter reassures us in this passage that our faith is both reasonable and defensible. Our faith in Christ is not just a stab in the dark, it's rational. Those who argue that to be a Christian means to surrender your powers of logic haven't really grappled with the lofty themes presented in the pages of the Bible. Instead, they point to a few things they consider to be absurd, like accounts of miracles or supernatural events. But they conveniently ignore the context of those miracles or the weight of the arguments that support them. They write off Paul's encounter with Christ on the road to Damascus as impossible, for example, without reading and coming to grips with the brilliant writings of Paul in the New Testament that clearly demonstrate a life radically changed by something or somebody. Peter tells us to be ready to give an answer, to be ready to defend our faith with anybody who asks a question. It may be that they simply notice how much confidence you have, how calm your spirit is, and they want to know what gives you hope. Be ready, says Peter, to give an answer to that person. And then he says something really important. But when you give your answer, do it with meekness and fear. This is really important for a couple of reasons. First of all, a defense of the faith presented with the wrong attitude is actually an argument against it. Because the thing that prompts most questions about Christianity is how different your life is. An arrogant response will quickly counteract that perception. Secondly, the weight of the evidence is so strongly in our favor that it's easy to demolish opposition and humiliate our opponents. Peter is saying that our faith is not only defensible, it's overwhelmingly so, and we need to be careful that we lead people to Christ in a gentle, considerate way, so that they not only know we're right, they also know Jesus for themselves. So that's your task for today. Look carefully for someone who's looking for Jesus. That's just a better way to live.

when my mother used to call from the back steps of our old home place. She said, "Come home, son. It's supper time." Oh, what I'd give to hear that one more time. But you know, time has woven a realization of truth that's even more thrilling. And that's when we hear that call from the portals of glory to come home for supper time. When all of God's children gather around the table with the Lord Himself, and we celebrate the greatest supper time of all.

0: at last.
1: Although he escaped to a free state, John Price was captured by slave hunters in Oberlin, Ohio, and taken to nearby Wellington to be returned to Kentucky. But on September the 13th, 1858, people from Oberlin went south to Wellington and took John Price by force from the men who had captured him. Price was freed because people made a stand. Many of them were imprisoned for doing what they did. There are times you've got to make a stand, especially against sin, and especially against sin in your life. The Bible doesn't mince words when it says, "He who sins is of the devil," 1 John 3:8. That's not to say that if you lose your cool with the dog, you are of the devil. It might mean you're just still growing in your faith. But a life of sin, clinging to sin, is of the devil, and we want it gone. Let Jesus into your life more and more, and he will make you free from what binds you today. John Bradshaw, It Is Written.

Well, Joseph had the faith, and he could see. He could see into the future, interpret dreams, and predict world crises. Joseph was sold into slavery in Egypt and rose from prisoner to royalty because of his special talent, a talent God gave him, and God made all his dreams come true.

0: Members of the Sadducee Council, I have called this session for a special and specific purpose. Be it known to one and all that the influence of that man, Jesus of Nazareth, is coming to an end. We decided this long ago when Lazarus was supposed to have been brought to life after 4 days in the grave. We have talked and argued and made ineffectual stabs at trying to stop him. Now it shall be done. We have lacked the proper person to do it. That lack has been filled. We have with us today a man so filled with hatred for the followers of Jesus that nothing will stop him. He is a well-educated, highly respected man of integrity who has unbounded zeal and the will and the knowledge of how to put an end to the new faith. Saul of Tarsus, will you say a few words?
1: Yes, Saul of Tarsus!
2: I hate this new sect, the so-called followers of Jesus of Nazareth. I'm a Roman citizen because my father gained his Roman citizenship prior to my birth. Yet, I'm an Israelite among Israelites. I was named Saul after Israel's first king, who, like me, was of the tribe of Benjamin. I am highly educated. In Tarsus, I learned to speak Aramaic, Hebrew, Greek, and Latin. Learning all that Tarsus could teach me, I came to Jerusalem and was taught by the most renowned teacher in the world today, Gamaliel. With your indulgence, I should like for the Master Gamaliel to say a few words.
3: Thank you, Saul. Members of the council, I can assure you that my best pupil, Saul, was taught according to the perfect manner of the law. So brilliant a scholar was he, and so ardent is he for the doctrines and traditions of Judaism, that he has gone far beyond many of his peers in learning and zeal, and in his hatred of this new faith. There can be little doubt that the leaders of our nation and our religion have marked Saul of Tarsus for great things.
2: Thank you, Master, for those kind words. But kind words are not what is needed. Action, results, an end to Peter and his co-workers. I am a man of action. I get results. I will put an eternal end to this new Satan-inspired doctrine. Caiaphas, Your Highness, will you please have someone bring me up to date on the activities of this new group?
0: The chief of our spy system will make a complete report.
2: I am acquainted with all the facts up until the time Peter and John were arrested and then dismissed. I want to know what has been happening since then.
4: I understand, sir. Despite the severe warning by this august body, Peter and his companions continue to speak with boldness, setting before the people the work and mission of Jesus, his crucifixion, resurrection, and ascension. They are crude, uneducated fishermen, yet they speak with remarkable clarity and eloquence. They actually accomplish signs and do miracles that daily increase the number of believers.
5: I myself have seen all sorts of ill and diseased people healed by Peter.
4: That is true, sir. And the people are going wild over Peter and his associates. They are extolling them above the priests and rulers. Peter and John are constantly preaching the resurrection of Jesus.
0: That enrages me. If they're not stopped soon, both the Sadducees and the Pharisees will lose all their influence.
5: Also, they're trying to prove that we murdered Jesus. And if they do, the people themselves will step in. And that can be very dangerous.
2: Displays of anger, Your Highness, will accomplish nothing.
0: Anger? It is righteous indignation against those Satan-inspired men who are trying to set aside our cherished doctrines.
5: What right have they to teach new ideas anyway? We are the teachers and the dispersers of religious ideas and favors.
2: Is there a possibility that you do not rightly understand scriptures? Or are misinterpreting or misapplying them?
0: Of course not.
5: We would never admit such an absurdity.
4: Peter and his companions have taken over Solomon's Porch.
2: I have heard enough to make a decision. There is only one course of action. Cease being afraid of them and what the people will do if you treat them as they should be treated. Arrest them. They are the leaders. Handle them as you would any criminal. Place them in the common jail along with the other scum of the city.
0: Yes. Captain, you heard him. It's an order. Take them to the common jail and don't handle them with ease. Rough them up. Treat them roughly.
6: Ha, ha, ha, ha, ha, ha, ha, ha, ha. there, Your Highness. Everything is secure. And the devil himself couldn't get out of there.
7: They're gaining courage. It's the first time they've treated any of us so roughly.
8: I'm reminded of what the Master said. If they have persecuted me, they will also persecute you. All these things they will do unto you for my name's sake.
7: I recall that he said unto us, "These things I tell you, that when the time of persecution shall come, ye may remember that I told you of them."
8: It is getting late. All the other prisoners are already asleep. Perhaps we'd better try to get some rest, too.
9: Greetings, beloved servants of God.
8: An angel?
9: Yes, John. I am come at the command of God, the mighty ruler of the universe. He has taken the imprisonment of his disciples into his own hands, for men are warring against his work. Unseen by the guards, I have opened the prison doors, and unseen, ye shall leave and go to your places of rest. In the morning, go. Stand in the temple and speak to the people all the words of this life.
0: I believe every member of the Sanhedrin and Senate is here.
10: They are, Your Highness.
0: Captain, send someone to the prison and bring hither the prisoners.
6: Yes, Your Highness.
0: Some of you were not present at the conference and may not know with what crime we are charging Peter and John. For the first time, we have a charge that will convict them and arouse the anger of the people.
5: No, you talk too much, Caiaphas. They are being charged with insurrection by purposely murdering Ananias and Sapphira in a conspiracy to deprive the priests of their lawful authority.
10: The soldiers are entering the outer court now, Your Highness.
5: I do hope you don't bungle things as you usually do.
0: You don't like me, do you?
5: Oh, of course I do. You're my son-in-law and the high priest. You also...
10: The soldiers are entering.
0: Where are the prisoners?
11: Your Highness, the two prisoners, during the night, they escaped.

0: escaped! Impossible. The iron doors were securely bolted and guards stood at each door.
1: Your Highness, there's something odd about the escape.
0: Odd? It's impossible.
1: The prison was locked up tight. The doors were bolted, guards stood watch. Everything was in order. But when we got inside, the prisoners weren't there.
2: Soldier, where are the prisoners?
1: Escape, sir, just like I said.
2: The guard in charge probably let them out.
1: No, sir. All of the guards swear the prisoners did not pass through any of the doors.
2: They're hiding somewhere in the prison.
1: We looked, sir. Besides, there's no place inside the prison where anyone can hide.
3: Your Highness, the men you had arrested and locked in the prison are, this minute, in the temple teaching the people.
0: Are you sure it's the same apostles?
3: The same, Your Highness.
2: Bring your men, soldier. We will go to the temple and get them.
1: Yes, sir.
0: Captain, perhaps you had better not use violence this time. The people are unpredictable. They might turn upon you and even stone you.
4: Well, Caiaphas, I see you did bungle it again.
0: I bungled it. I didn't do anything.
4: Well, someone let them out of that prison.
0: Are you suggesting that I did?
4: No. I do not know who did. All I'm saying is that prisons and tombs and commands, nothing could hold Jesus. And now nothing seems to be able to contain his disciples. If the people stop to think about it and realize that miraculous things are happening to the apostles, that will be the end of us.
0: What do you want me to do about it?
4: Take matters in your own hands.
0: You know we can't condemn anyone to death without proper trial and authority from the Romans. It's the law.
4: Since when has my son-in-law obeyed any law but his own?
2: Stand straight. You're in the presence of His Highness and the Council of the Sanhedrin.
0: Did we not give you strict orders not to teach in the name of Jesus?
5: You did.
0: You disobeyed. And see what you have done. Jerusalem is in an uproar because of your teaching. You've tried to make the people believe that we are responsible for the death of Jesus. How did you escape from prison?
5: An angel of God led us out and commanded us to go to the temple and continue preaching. We must obey God, not men. And you are responsible for nailing Jesus to the cross. But the God of our fathers raised him from the dead and elevated him to his right side as Lord and Savior, to give to you and the people of Israel the opportunity to repent and have your sins forgiven. We are witnesses to these things. They are truth. The Holy Spirit doth also witness.
0: You falsely claim that our hands are stained with the blood of Jesus. All right, but they'll also be stained with your blood.
4: Yeah, it's about time.
0: All of the council in favor of immediate death to these apostles of Jesus of Nazareth so signify. It is so ordered.
6: Yes.
0: Captain, you will take these men and execute them in a manner that...
4: Quiet.
0: Yeah, you wish to say something, Gamaliel?
7: If you please. Your Highness.
0: Permission granted.
7: First, may I have the apostles taken from the room?
0: Captain, escort the prisoners to the outer court.
2: Yes, sir.
0: While the prisoners are being escorted thither, I should like to remind you that Gamaliel is probably the greatest teacher of law in the world today. So what he says, we will do well to heed. Come up here, Gamaliel.
7: Thank you, Your Highness. Men of Israel, I strongly advise that you be careful what you do to these men. Some time ago, a man named Theudas appeared, claiming that he was somebody great. About 400 men joined him, but he was killed. What happened to his followers? They were scattered and heard from no more. Theudas' movement died out. After this, another man named Judas of Galilee appeared during the time of the census. He also drew a crowd of followers, but he too was killed, and all his followers were scattered.
4: These things Gamaliel says are true.
7: Now, as to this case, I tell you, do not take any action against these men. Leave them alone. If the plan and work of theirs is a man-made thing, it will die out, disappear. But if it comes from God, you cannot possibly defeat it. You will find yourselves fighting against God. Thank you.
4: This is good advice. We ourselves represent God and know that his purposes cannot be defeated.
0: The apostles and we of the temple are directly opposed to one another. Therefore, how can they possibly be of God?
4: Are you asking me or telling me?
0: Asking.
4: Well, I'm not answering.
0: Because there is no answer.
4: Because you are the high priest. Think for yourself.
0: Gamaliel is an authority on law. I'm inclined to take his advice. How do the rest of you feel about it? Well, so shall it be. Have the captain bring the prisoners back in, and thank you, Gamaliel. If it is man-inspired, it will die out. If it be God-ordained, all the power of earth and principalities cannot defeat it.
2: Reporting with the prisoners, Your Highness.
0: The council has decided to be kind and lenient with you. Captain, have them whipped severely. Beat them!
2: Yes, sir. Mission accomplished, Your Highness.
0: Beating is nothing compared to the punishments you shall get if you again disobey me. I order you, never again are you to preach in the name of Jesus. If you do, you will do so at the peril of your lives. Do you understand?
5: We are full of joy, Caiaphas, sir, that God has considered us worthy to suffer persecution for the name of Jesus.
0: What sort of talk is that? I am the high priest. My word is to be obeyed. Captain, I've changed my mind. Have these men...
4: Captain, let the prisoners go free.
0: What?
4: This was agreed upon.

0: I don't like to be the one to complain, but my neighbor, a widow, isn't receiving her just share of the daily rations.
1: It isn't right, Brother Matthew. The widows of Palestine are getting more food than the Grecian widows.
2: Are you too busy to talk for a moment, Peter?
3: Of course not.
2: It probably shouldn't bother you with such a trivial matter, but we Grecian widows are being slighted.
3: The scriptures tell us to take care of our widows and children first.
2: Well, we're not being treated that way. Favoritism is shown to the widows of Palestine.
3: By whom, sister?
2: The ones who hand out the daily portions of food.
3: There should be equality for everyone, regardless of race or nationality. I'll look into the matter.
2: Thank you, Peter, sir.
3: Peace to thee, sister.
4: We've reached a crisis, Peter. The work is developing rapidly. The increased membership is bringing increasingly heavy burdens upon those of us in charge. Our group cannot continue to bear these burdens alone without imperiling the future prosperity of the church.
3: I've been thinking along these same lines, Matthew. Perhaps we could distribute the responsibilities among new and worthy men.
5: Well, just what responsibilities could be allocated to others?
4: Well, for one thing, the welfare of the widows and orphans. We've been hearing quite a few complaints about welfare distribution.
3: And I'm afraid that at least some of those complaints have been justifiable.
4: But I'm afraid there'd be complaints no matter who was placed in charge. If he were a Jew, the Greeks would complain. If he were a Greek, the Jews would complain. I mean, human nature being what it is.
5: Well, maybe we could appoint a committee of men, some Jews, some Greeks.
3: Or better yet, do you suppose we could call a meeting of the believers and let them choose men to help us?
5: Peter, I believe that may be the best solution. What do you think, Matthew?
4: Yes. Yes, I believe that would be the best solution.
5: We will ask the others when we gather this evening if they approve of the idea. Well, should I call a meeting of all the believers then, say, for 3 days hence?
3: I think that would be satisfactory. Then everyone will have a say in the operation of the church.
5: Do each of you agree?
6: Yes.
5: O Lord God of our fathers, be with us here today as we make important decisions affecting the accomplishment of thy work. Be with us as leaders. Give unto all of us wisdom and a generous portion of thy Holy Spirit, that we may do that which will glorify thy name in all lands and before all people. In the name of our friend and Savior, Jesus, we ask these things. Amen.
7: Amen.
3: My dear fellow believers, the time has come when the spiritual leaders of our church should be relieved from the task of distributing to the poor and from any other tasks, so that they may devote more time to carrying forward the preaching of the gospel. We believe that men should be appointed to take care of the business of the church and the settling of small matters. These men should be of good report, full of the Holy Ghost and wisdom, humble, possessing dignity and sound judgment. They should have piety and love justice. Solemn are the responsibilities that shall rest upon the men who are...
8: Here is the final tabulation, Brother Peter.
3: The 7 men chosen by you, the general membership, are as follows. Stephen, Philip, Prochorus, Nicanor, Timon, Parmenas, and Nicolaus.
9: The 12 apostles prayed and placed their hands on the 7 deacons. And so the word of God continued to spread. The number of disciples in Jerusalem grew larger and larger, and a great number of priests were obedient to the faith.

Although he escaped to a free state, John Price was captured by slave hunters in Oberlin, Ohio, and taken to nearby Wellington to be returned to Kentucky. But on September the 13th, 1858, people from Oberlin went south to Wellington and took John Price by force from the men who had captured him. Price was freed because people made a stand. Many of them were imprisoned for doing what they did. There are times you've got to make a stand, especially against sin and especially against sin in your life. The Bible doesn't mince words when it says, he who sins is of the devil, 1 John 3:8. That's not to say that if you lose your cool with the dog, you are of the devil. It might mean you're just still growing in your faith. But a life of sin, clinging to sin, is of the devil, and we want it gone. Let Jesus into your life more and more, and he will make you free from what binds you today. John Bradshaw, It Is Written.

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1: Hello, friends. This is Doug Batchelor. How about an amazing fact? It's hard to imagine an average-sized man killing a full-grown bear with a stick, but it happened. On October 8th, back in 2008, Jim West was out walking in the woods of British Columbia, Canada, when he heard a noise behind him. Before he knew what happened, he was being attacked by a full-grown black bear. Knocked to the ground, the 45-year-old man lay on his stomach, trying to protect himself as the bear clawed and bit about his head and his back. He eventually managed to struggle to his feet and grabbed a large stick that was providentially nearby on the ground. With that club about the size of a baseball bat, he clobbered the angry bear square on the head. Seeing the bear was dazed by the first blow, Jim kept swinging. Soon the bear staggered and collapsed on the forest floor and died. Conservation officials found and verified the story, not to mention the doctors, who gave Jim 66 stitches from his close encounter. Did you know the Bible also talks about another man that killed a bear with a stick? Stay with us, friends. We're going to learn more as Amazing Facts brings you this edition of Bible Answers Live.
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1: 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And my name's Doug Batchelor. Pastor Jean Ross is on a quick trip to India right now, but I'm very happy to have Dr. David DeRose in the studio with us tonight. And David DeRose is not only a doctor, he's also a pastor. So he's going to help us with Bible questions. And if you have any questions about the Bible and health, I think, David, you'll probably help us with that too, won't you?
3: Do my best by the Lord's grace, for sure, Doug.
1: Why don't you have an opening prayer for us?
3: Okay. Father in heaven, we thank you for the opportunity just to seek you in prayer. We believe that you are the author of the Bible, and so we look to you now as we study your word, that you would guide us, that you would draw us closer to you, that we would understand your word and your person more fully. We ask it all in Jesus' name. Amen.
1: Amen. So what do you think of that story about the bear and the stick?
3: Well, I'll tell you, you really got our attention, and you said that that wasn't the end of the story. You've got another footnote from the Bible, don't you, Doug?
1: Yeah, and I think you know where I'm going. Some of you remember the story, of course, of David and Goliath. And at first, when David offered to fight the giant, King Saul was very reluctant to send out basically a shepherd boy to fight the giant. Now, David was probably not, as some have portrayed, 7 or 8 years old. He was probably a young man, somewhere in the neighborhood of 18 to 20, I'm guessing. And by Jewish standards, you weren't quite old enough for the army until you were 20. So because David wasn't in the army yet, he was probably just under 20. And the king didn't want to send him to fight an experienced soldier. And David argued with Saul, and he said, look, I think I can do it, and here's why. And you find this in 1 Samuel 17:34. But David said to Saul, the king, your servant used to keep my father's sheep, and when a lion or a bear came and took the lamb out of the flock, I went after it and struck it and delivered the lamb from its mouth. And when it arose against me, I caught it by its beard and struck and killed it. Your servant killed both the lion and the bear, and this uncircumcised Philistine, meaning the giant, will be like one of them. So, and now there's, you know, the jury may be out a little bit. Did David kill the bear with a sling? He never really says he used a sling. It says he struck it. I'm of the opinion when David first went against Goliath, Goliath said, "Am I a dog that you're coming against me with a stick?" Mm. Shepherds often carry a staff as well as their sling. And I think he probably, at that point, had threw his staff down and decided to sling a stone. Mm. I could easily see where if this man in Canada killed a bear with a stick, David could have done it with a stick.
3: I mean, the text does seem to suggest that. I hadn't really looked at it that way, Doug, but if he grabbed it by the beard, you're not going to use a slingshot at that closer range,
1: are
3: you?
1: Hard to get that kind of velocity, I would think. But, you know, sometimes people read these Bible stories and they think this is too fantastic. This couldn't have happened. So I love it when you see a modern example of these things that happen in the Bible. And, you know, in the Bible, when a person is attacked by a bear or a lion or a serpent, they're often an analogy of being attacked by the enemy with temptation. Mm-hmm. And the Lord gives us power to fight those temptations.
3: Right.
1: He'll give us the tools. Whether it's, you know, even in the Lord's Prayer, doesn't David say, "Thy rod and thy staff, they comfort me."
3: In the Shepherd's Psalm, yeah.
1: Yeah. And Psalm 23, and the sword is a symbol of the Word of God. Maybe you've been attacked by a bear every now and then, friends, and you'd like to know, how do I win when the devil going around like a roaring lion or a bear attacks? The Word of God has some answers for you, and we have a free offer for anybody that would like this, and maybe you know someone that's struggling, and you could share it with them as well. 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And, of course, Amazing Facts website is very simple, amazingfacts.org. Or if you type in amazingfacts.com, that'll bring you there, too. With that, are you ready? We'll see what happens on the telephones. All right. I think the first we're going to talk to Justin, who's calling from Lafayette, Louisiana. Justin, you're on the air with Bible Answers Live.
4: How y'all doing tonight?
1: Doing well. Thanks for your patience. And your question?
4: My question is in Genesis chapter 1 and chapter 2, I wanted to know, did you guys see any difference in the how God created in chapter 1 and the Lord God in chapter 2.
1: Well, are you wondering if they're two different individuals doing the creation? Or are you talking about because chapter 2, it talks more about the details of creation?
4: So, yeah, that's what I wanted to know. Did you guys think that chapter 2 was a detailed description of chapter 1?
1: Yes, my understanding is, you know, when you read a newspaper, Justin, you'll see the headline. Sometimes the headline will tell you about the story. Then as you read down, you get the fine print or the details of the story. The Hebrews often wrote that way, where they'd give the big picture with the opening sentences or the opening paragraph. Then they'll back up and they'll give the details of that big picture. So in chapter 1, God kind of gives the big picture that he created everything, and he talks about how he created everything in 6 days. Then he backs up and gives more detail about the creation of man in particular and naming the animals and so forth. So it's all one creation, but he's kind of backing up and giving the details.
3: This was actually common, Justin, in antiquity. There's other accounts in other cultures where they would give two descriptions of the same event. And chapter 2 really leads up to the fall. So it explains some of the things that were not yet after, during the creation week. It sets the stage really to understand more completely what happens in chapter 3.
1: Mm-hmm.
4: Okay. Well, I ask this because I'm a Bible reader.
1: Mm-hmm.
4: I'm saved. I believe Lord Jesus Christ died for my sins.
3: And amen.
4: I pray, and I believe that the Holy Spirit leads me when I read. And I just wanted to share with you all what I've seen and read in Genesis chapter 1 and 2. And verses 20 and 21 in Genesis 1, on the fourth day, God said, let the waters bring forth abundantly the moving creature that had life, and the fowl that may fly above the earth in the open firmament of heaven. Mm-hmm. And God created them and saw that they were good. And in Genesis chapter 2, verses 19 and 20, it writes how out of the ground the Lord God formed every beast of the field and every fowl of the air.
5: Mm-hmm.
4: In chapter 1, verses 20 and 21, it is written that God created the fowl of the air by the waters bringing them forth. And in chapter 2, verse 19, it is written that out of the ground the fowl of the air were formed by the Lord God. And throughout chapter 1 in Genesis 1, it begins with, and God said, and God saw, and God called. When chapter 2 begins, the heavens and the earth were finished, and all the host of them. And on the seventh day, God ended his work, and he blessed the seventh day and sanctified it. And God rested from the work what he created and made. Now in chapter 2, verse 4, it begins with, these are the generations of the heavens and the earth, when they were created in the day that the Lord God made the earth and the heavens. Verses
5: so our,
4: 3 and 4.
5: Let me just, may not be able to go into all of what you're sharing, because we really try and stick with your question. But what are you saying, that you think that there's two separate creations here?
4: What I'm saying is that the Lord God is talking about Jesus Christ in chapter 2. And in chapter 1, it's talking about God the Father. That's what I'm saying.
5: Well, if you read in the New Testament where it says all things that were made by him, that's speaking of Jesus, right?
4: Yes.
5: So would that include chapter 1 and chapter 2 if it says all things that were made by him?
4: Yes, I mean, he was, because when God made man in chapter 1, he said, let us make man. And that includes God the Father, the Son, and the Holy Spirit.
6: That's my understanding, too.
5: Yeah.
6: Yeah.
5: I think
6: okay.
5: So. I think
6: we're on the same page.
4: What I'm trying to get at was saying, look, the verses 3 and 4 in are key in me distinguishing how God created and when he rested. And in verse 4, the Lord God created the heavens and the earth, just distinguishing how God is the Father and Lord God is Jesus Christ. That helped me to understand in the scripture when the Lord is speaking,
5: yeah,
4: when the Father is speaking. Jehovah is God Almighty, the Father. Jesus is Lord God, the Son, King of Kings, Lord of Lords.
5: Well, I think that it's true that Jesus is also Jehovah. And in other words, when you study what the characteristics of Jehovah are in the Bible, you'll find that they're identical to the characteristics of Jesus. It says Jehovah is our only Savior, and then it says Jesus is the Savior. Mm. So that's just one of the names for God, Father, and Son. Hey, thank you, Justin, for sharing, but we need to give someone else a chance here. So we're going to talk to E. Frank, who's calling from New York, New York. E. Frank, you're on the air with Bible Answers Live.
7: Thank you, Pastor Batchelor and Pastor Ross, for taking my call. I have a question that I've been trying to ask for many weeks now, but I have not been able to actually address it correctly. In the book of Romans, chapter 13, it states that we should abide by all the laws and governing powers. But my question tonight is in regards to how, if you find a saved part, a mate, mm-hmm, who has attained salvation, and you are not saved, but you wish to marry with her, and she has indicated that in one word or another, you can actually receive salvation through the marriage bond. My question is this. Is it advisable to marry that person?
5: Well, you know, Paul tells us that we should not be unequally yoked together. So a person who is surrendered to the Lord and is a believer, why would they want to deliberately marry someone that hasn't made that same commitment?
7: Well, Pastor Doug, I had a situation where a gentleman approached me on a subway train. He actually said that he was from an agency named Coral Industries that was a non-denominational, non-sectarian, non-humanitarian industry in Manhattan, and that he looked like Humphrey Bogart. He said he didn't practice any type of religion, and he said that he had a genealogical, biblical, convalescent book and pointed to a Celtic cross with seven symbols of the number seven and four horseshoes, and he stated that, you know, perhaps it is a good idea if I would intermarry with someone who actually believes in God purely. He also stated that, you know, he tried to work during when Abraham Beam was the mayor of the city here in New York, and they couldn't accomplish the goal of saving souls. And I indicated...
5: Tie that into your question. It seems like we're kind of going around the back of
7: the hill. This gentleman approached me and said, you should leave whatever you believe in and come join us and attain salvation because the world is getting worse. And I said, well, I believe in the Bible. Even though I'm an openly baptized Catholic and I'm a fourth-degree Knight of Columbus, I really cannot accept the fact that you're trying to offer me salvation through your agency. I believe that, you know, that the scriptures speak of the blood of Christ, and they indicate the path that we should follow so we can actually attain salvation.
6: There's no salvation any way other than through Jesus. I mean, you're exactly right. And it's an individual decision. So, I mean, these kind of things come up all the time, and I want to just, you know, reaffirm you, E. Frank, that basically you've made a stand in saying, I'm following Jesus, I'm following the Word, and that's really what the show's all about, isn't it, Doug?
5: Mm-hmm.
6: That's our focus.
5: That's right, and salvation comes from a personal relationship with Jesus. It's true that a husband or wife can have a sanctifying influence on their spouse, but it says father or son will not deliver one another because of their righteousness. Each person, it's through their personal accepting of Christ that they're saved. And you're right, there's a lot of folks out there that have different theories and ideas and some very interesting ones, but the Bible's the only safe path. Thank you, E. Frank. David's calling next from Jessup, Georgia. David, welcome to Bible Answers Live.
8: Yeah, how y'all doing?
5: Doing well.
6: Good.
8: Well, I got some liquid moonlight down by where I'm at, so.
5: Okay.
8: I have a question. I'm following that. I'd like to share something. Mm-hmm. The question is, once we get our income tax refund, should we pay our tithes with it?
5: Well, that depends. If when you first received your income, if you were paying tithe on the gross, then if you get some of what you've already paid tithe on back, you've already tithed on that income. If a person is not tithing on the percentage that is being held back by the government, and then you get a return, well, you haven't paid tithe on that income yet.
6: One of the other questions it brings up, I mean, it's Deuteronomy 14:22 that we should tithe on all our increase. Some feel, well, I'm benefiting from the services of the government, and so I pay tax on that which is, I pay tithe on that which is taxed, and when they get the return, like you said, they don't pay any tithe on it. Yeah. But if you go the other way, you pay the tithe when you get the refund.
5: And that's a good point. And, of course, this is a very relevant question. What's the date today? 14th of April? That's a very relevant question. But sometimes people think, well, you know, the money spent on taxes, that's not income for me. But really, your increase that you use for buying your gas, your food, or services that you need for life, taxes are a service also that we pay for, just like any other expense. And, you know, because we're glad that there are people that are in the military or that take care of our streets, that's one of our expenses for life. Was that an answer to your question, David?
8: Yes.
5: Okay, did you have a follow-up question?
8: No, but I would like to share something, though.
5: You want to share? Is it real quick?
8: Yeah.
5: Okay.
8: I used to work as a cashier at a convenience store about a couple years back.
5: Uh-huh.
8: But then I got laid off, because you know how bad the economy is, right?
5: Right.
8: And I was unemployed for 18 months. And this past October, got me another job. And for the length of time I spent unemployed mm-hmm. was equal to the length of time I did not pay my tithes when I was working at a convenience store.
5: Mm. Mm. Well, that's interesting, the way that Providence works those things out, huh?
8: Mm-hmm.
5: We have a free lesson we'll be happy to send you. And it talks about the principles of tithe that you find in the Bible, both Old and New Testament. And it's called, In God We Trust. We got so many resources, I forgot. In God We Trust. We'll be happy to send you a free copy of that. If you just call the resource number, that's 800-835-6747 for anyone who would like to know more about what does the Bible say about tithe and offering. One more time, 800-835-6747, and the book is called In God We Trust. Thank you, David, for your question. Talking next to Carlos, who's listening on satellite radio from Houston, Texas. Carlos, you're on the air.
9: Thank you for my call. Last week was the first time I heard your show, and you guys, I caught the tail end of a question. I just wanted to re-ask it because it was very interesting, and I want to hear about it. Like you said last week, it's preached all over the churches, and I always thought if you died unsaved, forever and ever and ever and ever and ever and ever and ever you suffer. But last week I heard, no, you're going to be consumed, that's it, it's over once you hit the fire. And that sounds interesting because it's comforting to me knowing that a couple of friends of mine have passed away. I'm pretty sure that's where they're heading. And I don't know how I could be happy if I'm a zillion years from now happy with the Lord and I'm thinking in the back of my mind, oh, my God, my friends are still suffering.
5: You made a very good point. There's untold people who have been driven to insanity. I mean, you think about a parent who has a child that dies in an evidently lost condition. And if they think that while they walk the earth and through eternity, their child is going to be tortured where, you know, they're continually, God basically has to perform a miracle to keep them alive and keep burning them. And that, you know, the Lord is portrayed as a sadist. Now, there's the other extreme, and the other extreme is that, you know, everyone's going to be saved and there is no hell. The Bible's clear. There is a lake of fire. There is punishment for sin. But it says that after everyone is rewarded according to what they deserve, they're consumed, they're devoured, they perish, they're burnt up. Those are the phrases that the Bible uses.
6: Yeah, I mean, two other quick thoughts for you too, Carlos. You look at Genesis 3. God was not going to have eternal sinners. That's why Adam and Eve were kicked out of the Garden of Eden, so that sin would not last forever. There's not going to be sinners and sin for eternity. The other thing is, what did Jesus suffer on the cross? If Jesus was paying the price, he didn't suffer in hell for eternity. He died that second death, and then
5: rose again.
6: And then
5: rose
6: again.
5: If the penalty for sin is everlasting torture, Jesus is not still being tortured, so how could he pay? So, but he paid our penalty, which is death. Yeah, and this is what the church taught for years. It was during the Dark Ages that, you know, a kind of a Greek mythology began to influence the biblical teachings about the punishment of the wicked. And some of the church leaders found they could exploit the fear of the people. And that's, you know, God wants us to serve him because we love him, not because we're afraid he's going to torture us forever. It's hard to love somebody who says, love me, or I'm going to burn you forever and ever. And go ahead.
9: I'm glad you cleared that up, because that is a good, I wish they preached more of that. I never heard this version. I like it.
5: Well, you know, this is one of the things that kept me away from God, is I went to a religious school growing up, and I thought, if God is going to take some teenager, because I was a teenager at the time, and burn him through eternity because of my sins and whatever, I thought, how can I love a God like that? How can I believe in a God like that? When I learned the Bible truth on this subject, it changed my whole perspective on God. You know, you really should, we don't want you to base your faith on a soundbite that we give you at a radio program. Can we send you a free study on the subject?
9: Oh, absolutely. Please
5: All right.
9: do.
5: I tell you what, just take this phone number down. It's 800-835-6747. That's 800-835-6747. And we're going to send you the study guide, Is the Devil in Charge of Hell? Is the Devil in Charge of Hell? And it talks about the punishment of the wicked and everything the Bible says on that subject. Appreciate your question, Carlos. Thank you very much. And next, we're talking to Alon in Newark, New Jersey. Alon, you're on the air with Bible Answers Live.
10: Hi. My question is about when Noah was building the ark.
5: Yes.
10: And I've been told by some people that a lot of people thought that he was crazy because one of the reasons was that it had not rained on earth yet. Is that true?
6: Yeah, the Bible actually makes it clear in Genesis 2 that we spoke about earlier, Genesis 2 verse 6, that there wasn't rain watering the earth. It was a mist that went up from the earth and watered the whole face of the earth. This gives us some insight into why Noah wasn't taken seriously. People didn't trust the word of God. They'd never seen it rain before. They thought he was crazy.
5: Yeah.
10: Yeah. Thank you so much for clearing that up.
5: Absolutely.
10: That's Genesis 2, verse
6: 6.
10: Okay. I really appreciate that, and I really love your program.
5: Well, thank you for calling in, and tell your friends and your enemies. You know, by the way, that reminds me, Doctor, that people doubted in Noah's day that this flood of water would ever come, and so they didn't prepare. Jesus tells us in Matthew 24, I think it's also in Luke 17 or 21, that as it was in the days of Noah, so shall it be in the days when the Son of Man comes.
6: Right.
5: And in the same way the world was destroyed by a flood of water back then, it is going to be destroyed by a flood of fire in the end. Mm-hmm. And so that will happen. I think we have time for one more call before our break. We're going to talk with Stephen, who's calling from St. Louis, Missouri. Stephen, you're on the air with Bible Answers Live.
11: Hi, good evening, Doug.
5: Evening.
11: And good evening to your friend there.
5: Dr. DeRose, yep.
11: I was wanting to ask a question about the name Benjamin. And the reason I was calling and asking is because I was listening to your program on the internet about the Revelation 7.
5: 144,000,
11: yes. Yeah, where they give the different names and the different meanings and how they added up to the whole picture of salvation.
5: Mm-hmm.
11: And I was wondering, where would I find the meaning for the name of Benjamin in the Bible? I haven't been able to find that one.
5: Well, the first reference

0: a troop cometh. Can you kind of elaborate on that?
1: Well, I thought that Gad also was a troop cometh. You know what? I don't have my list of 144,000 names. Did you request the free book? Let me send you that book.
0: No, I haven't.
1: Well, let me send you that book. Here's the number, 800-835-6747. Ask for our book on the 144,000. We'll send it out to you for free, Stephen. 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Well, David, we're going to be taking a break in just a moment, but we like to remind our friends here at Halftime that most of what we talk about, they can also find the resources for on the Internet. 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
4: And I'm Dr. David DeRose.
1: And Dr. DeRose is sitting in tonight because Pastor John Ross made a quick trip to India to our evangelism college there. We're always glad to have Dr. DeRose in our studio. He's a very gifted teacher, preacher, evangelist, and physician.
4: It's a privilege, yeah. Privilege to be with you, Doug.
1: All right, well, we're going to go back to the phones, and I think next we've got Bradley's been waiting patiently for several minutes. Bradley, you're on the air with Bible Answers Live from Grand Rapids, Michigan.
5: Hello, Pastor Doug. My question is on Exodus 31:18, the two tables of stone that God gave to Moses.
1: Okay.
5: Now, I've heard you say that there were six commandments on one and four on the other, but I believe it was five and five. And if you look at the verse and add a letter S to finger, it might make more sense.
1: Okay. Exodus 31, and you said what, verse 18?
5: Yes.
1: And when he had ended speaking with him on Mount Sinai, he gave Moses two tables of the testimony, tables of stone written with the finger of God.
5: Now, if you say fingers, it's like handing someone two Bibles. You got four fingers on one side, your thumb on the other. And, you know, we're made in the image of God, so I believe it was five and five. What do you think?
1: Well, you know, the reason that most scholars believe it was four and six

0: I know that doesn't work mathematically. It seems like it's an odd division, is because the Ten Commandments are sort of divided, where you had the first four commandments, or 40%, was really dealing with man's relationship with God, and the last 60% was talking about the horizontal relationship of man with his fellow man. When Jesus gives the Lord's Prayer, do you know that's divided the same way? You've got three petitions between man and God, and the last four petitions are dealing with man's needs, man and man. And because it's talking about, who to worship, the name of who you worship, how you worship him, when you worship him, is in the first table. And this is how the rabbis typically have divided it. The second table has man's relationship with his fellow man, honoring your parents and so forth. But you know what? There is no verse in the Bible that says divide them this way. That is just something that, as far as I know, has been a traditional understanding.
1: Yeah, the other thing about Exodus 35, excuse me, 31:18 is that word four finger in the Hebrew is singular. And the point there is that God actually had so much invested in the Ten Commandments that he personally wrote it with his own finger.
0: Yeah, I don't know that he even used two fingers to hold a pencil. It seems like he burned it, etched it in with his own digit.
1: That's what it sounds like.
0: So, kind of an arc welder or something. And
2: Well,
0: God
2: that's what
0: can
2: I
0: do
2: was
0: that.
2: thinking. If he picked up two tables of stone, then his fingers would have actually, each one would have arc welded one of the commandments in the stone, and he would have handed it to Moses that
0: Oh,
2: way.
0: you think he was doing them simultaneously, like one table with one stone, and I see what you're
2: Yeah,
0: saying.
2: two hands and five fingers on each hand. Pick up two tables of stone. You got four fingers on one side, some on the other. So that's why the writing's on the front and the back.
0: Well, another
2: But
0: way that he might have done it is, and this is also something that's the bigger question is the second thing you just said. Because it says on the front and the back, was it four, in other words, one table of the Ten Commandments had a complete copy with four on the front and six on the back, or whatever, five and five. So were they two copies, or was it that he
2: no.
0: divided the ten between two sides of two stones?
2: Yes, that way. If you picture yourself picking up two heavy Bibles, you're going to have four fingers on one side and your thumb on the other. And that's the way he would have handed the tables of stone to Moses.
0: Well, it wasn't heavy for God, I promise you.
2: Well, I'm just saying for you, for us, if we pick up
0: Right.
2: something heavy, we're going to use all of our fingers to grasp it.
1: Yeah, the reason Pastor Doug, though, makes the point about the two tables, both having the Ten Commandments, is in the old covenants in antiquity, there'd be a copy for both the Lord and also the
0: The
1: subject.
0: two
1: Yeah,
0: parties,
1: the two
0: it's
1: parties
0: like
1: in
0: a
1: the agreement.
0: contract. They say, here's one copy for you, one copy for us. But that's an interesting question, because the Bible is not explicit about saying how many commandments were on each tablet. All we can really do at this point is speculate. But I would like to offer you, if you're interested, Bradley, we have a study guide, yours for free. We'll send it to you. It's called Written in Stone. And if you'd like a copy of that, it deals specifically with the Ten Commandments. And it's just pages of illustrated Bible studies, references, and it's very enjoyable, very popular. Written in Stone, we'll send you a free copy. The number is 800-835-6747, and we'll send that to you. Thank you very much, Bradley. We're going to talk next with, I think, let me see, Fred has been waiting patiently from Smyrna, Tennessee. Fred, you're on the air with Bible Answers Live.
3: Good evening, Pastor Batchelor. It's
0: Evening.
3: a pleasure to talk to you. Just like to thank you for your ministry. It's been a real blessing in my search for the truth.
0: Well, it's a pleasure. Thank you.
3: Question I have, I've listened to most of your shows either live or through the archives, and I haven't heard this come up before. It's Revelation 3, verses 7 and 8 in the message to the Church of Philadelphia. It mentions the key of David. And I was curious if you had any insight on what that is and if it has any significance for present times.
0: Well, since Dr. DeRose's first name is David, I'm going to let him take a crack at that. You've probably
1: Okay.
0: done some research on your name.
1: Well, why don't we jump to Isaiah 22:22? I mean, that's an easy verse to remember. Isaiah 22, verse 22. And it's actually paralleling what we just looked at in Revelation 3. It says, "The key of the house of David I will lay upon his shoulder, so he shall open and none shall shut, and he shall shut and none shall open. Well, who's being spoken of here? It's interesting. It's speaking, I believe, prophetically, as we see in Revelation of Jesus, as we see many times in the Old Testament, that there are different people who are types of Jesus. And so really, this is one of the characteristics of Jesus, that he actually, it's basically a key of salvation, the key of entrance into the house of David, the family of God, as I understand it.
0: Yeah, it's often universities will have a key in their logo because they realize that knowledge opens understanding, and knowledge really can, it's the fear of the Lord is the beginning of wisdom, and Jesus came to give us that knowledge. So that's the knowledge of salvation, and Christ holds the keys, Fred. By the way, that that verse, Revelation 3, 7, and 8, is almost a parallel of what you just quoted there in Isaiah 22, 22. Someone once said that, what is it, out of the 404 verses in Revelation, 278 can be found almost word for word in the Old Testament. And this is another example.
1: It's amazing. You can't understand the book of Revelation unless you take the whole Bible.
0: Those are the keys. To unlock it. Hope that helps, Fred. Appreciate your call and your question. All right, next we're going to be visiting with Lynn, who's calling from Riverside, California. Lynn, you're on the air with Bible Answers Live.
4: Hi, good evening, Pastor Doug and David.
0: Evening.
1: Good evening.
4: Hi, I just want to thank you, Pastor Doug. I used to be a Mormon, and I am in Venice now, but I try to witness to my family, and we talk about a lot of issues like polygamy, and but you know, when I speak to my dad, he gives me a hard time, and he talks about how God allowed men in the Bible to have multiple wives. I just wanted to know what you had to say about that.
0: Well, there are things, you know, they asked Jesus one time, they said, why did Moses make a document or make a provision for divorce? And Christ said that wasn't God's perfect plan, but because of the hardness of your hearts, he did this. And because of the hardness of people's hearts, God made laws to protect the slaves. It wasn't that he was endorsing slavery. He just recognized men were doing this, and so he needed to make laws to protect them. And in the same way, it was never God's law for a man to have more than one wife, because you've got Adam and Eve.
1: That's right.
0: And so that's his perfect plan, but he made provisions for multiple wives. But look at all the trouble they got into.
1: Amazing, isn't it?
0: Yeah. I mean, you look at Abraham, he took an extra wife, and eventually God told him to put away Hagar. And Jacob, he got kind of roped into marrying two sisters, and then they roped their handmaids into becoming surrogates. And all kinds of unhappiness came into the family because of that strife. So,
1: another great text is in Acts 17. Paul's on Mars Hill, and he says in Acts 17, verse 30, the times of this ignorance God winked at. So just because God winked at certain things, didn't change things right away, doesn't mean we should take license. Go back to the very beginning, like Pastor Doug said. We see God's intention, marriage, one man, one woman.
4: Okay, and just one more question.
0: Yeah.
4: Pastor Doug, what would be your advice for me to try to witness to my family? Because a lot of the times they get very hostile, and then they don't want to speak to me, and then for weeks we don't talk because they're mad at the religion change. Should I just keep on? Because I know that if I know truth and I don't try to share it, is that kind of like a sin?
0: Well, you want to share when people are receptive. Mm-hmm. Otherwise, it's like trying to force the petals of a flower open before their time, and it just kind of kills the flower. Mm-hmm. So there's three things you can do. One, and it sounds like you're doing your best, be a good witness personally in your life. Show them the positive changes. Two, if they're open, gently share information. You might do that verbally. You might do that in the form of a book or a DVD or something. And three, which is the most important, pray. Pray that the Lord will soften their hearts, that they'll be open, that God will reach them, and be patient. I should add that as step four. Sometimes we want things to happen quickly, and we forget that God looks at history differently. And just pray and then be patient. Give God time to work. It sometimes takes years. So you don't want to argue, because that never goes very far. You can't convince a person against their will.
4: All right. Thank you so much.
0: All right. Thank you. We'll be praying for you too, Lynn. God bless you. All right. Talking next with Jeff, who's calling from College Place, Washington, listening on 88.5 FM. Jeff, you're on Bible Answers Live.
5: Hello, Pastor Doug.
0: Evening.
5: How are you doing?
0: Doing great. How are you?
5: I'm doing good. I was thinking about the book of John and how it represents the divinity of Christ, most of it. And there's an incident there where he heals a blind man. He was born blind.
0: Mm-hmm.
5: And instead of speaking to him or just touching him, he reaches down and spits into some dirt and makes some clay and sticks it over his eyes and tells him to go wash.
0: Mm-hmm.
5: And then he can see. And I was really struggling with that for a while, why he did that. And one day, it just kind of hit me as I was thinking about it, that he was shown his divinity and that he created man at one time in the Garden of Eden, that he made his eyes, because he was born blind, so he just created them there.
0: Well, you're on the right track. I think, you know, Jesus is God the Son, and he made man from the dust of the earth, and the fact that Jesus chose to heal this man's eyes that way is reinforces his divinity. Now, what's a doctor say about that?
1: Well, actually, to me, the even more amazing story about spit and healing eyes is in Mark 8. It's kind of an aside, but it's fascinating to me because I didn't appreciate this for so long. In Mark 8, there's another story. And you remember when Jesus first heals this man's eyes, it says he saw men like trees walking. Mm-hmm. And you say, why did he do it in two stages? Well, we now know in science that you don't just see with your eyes, you see with your brain.
0: Mm-hmm.
1: So he apparently did heal his eyes, but the man needed his brain healed too, and Jesus did both. To me, that's fascinated me as a physician.
0: That's right, because there are people who maybe have had surgeries. They've never learned to see.
1: That's
0: and
1: right.
0: The doctors might restore the eyes, but the brain then has to learn how to process all that information.
1: Exactly, exactly.
5: Learn all the pillars.
0: Yep.
5: I had another one real quick, if you don't mind.
0: Okay, get real close to your phone. We can barely hear you.
5: Okay. When Jesus, on the resurrection day, when Mary Magdalene looked into the tomb, it says there was an angel sitting where the head where his head was and one sitting where his feet were.
0: Mm-hmm.
5: And that just reminded me of the Ark of the Covenant. And I just want to get your ideas on that, why the one was at the feet, one was at the head. They probably were touching wings in the middle there, too. I don't know.
0: Well, that's interesting. You know, I never thought of that, and that's a beautiful word picture. Yeah, I've always just thought about the angels that are by the throne of God in heaven. It's easy to understand why they would be sitting at his feet. I suppose it's just because they were flanking the place where he was, as though it was some kind of hallowed ground. But, you know, Jesus, he suffered from head to foot.
5: Yeah.
0: And they wounded his head and they wounded his feet. And I don't know. That I like the idea of what you said about the angels, like the Ark of the Covenant. They were like covering angels.
1: Beautiful picture.
5: It's a kind of glory.
0: Yeah.
5: It's God's mercy. That was his mercy seed.
0: Yep.
5: He showed his love through Christ and his mercy through Christ. So.
0: Well, thank you, Jeff. That's
5: a good idea.
0: Yeah, we appreciate that. And thank you for sharing that. All right. Next, talk to someone in New York. Dean is listening on WMCA from New York City. Welcome, Dean. You're on Bible Answers Live.
6: Hello. Good evening.
0: Evening.
6: My question is from Matthew chapter 8 with Jesus rebuking the wind and the waves. I guess as a foundational question, we can establish that Satan has no authority over the weather, let's say, things like rain and storms and things like that?
0: I would respectfully disagree. I think when you read the book of Job, that, at one point when God withdrew his protection, it seemed like Job was able to do something to the wind where it knocked down the...
1: You mean Satan was able to
0: do something. I'm sorry. Yeah. Thank you. Yeah, Satan was able to do something with the wind where it knocked down the house where Job's children were. And Satan also brought fire down from heaven and burnt up his shepherds and their flocks. So, that could be like a lightning storm or something. So I think Satan can, even man knows how to seed the clouds now. I think the devil can do things with the weather.
1: But there's no question that what's happening in this story is Jesus is showing that he's ultimately
0: he has
1: over
0: the power.
1: Everything. That's right.
0: Yeah, but I think there may also be a question Christ was asleep in one storm, mm-hmm. and the storm came out of nowhere. It's almost like the devil wanted to swallow him up.
1: No, it does raise that question.
6: That's my question, is that when the word rebuke infers that there's some sort of wrongdoing, that you're correcting some sort of correcting some sort of evil or bad action. So when Jesus rebuked the wind and the waves, I was wondering, like, how can you correct something that doesn't have an intention of or inherently isn't evil? But you're saying that it's possible that Satan had authority over this storm and sent it against the boat?
0: Well, let's first establish weather is like our dreams. Our dreams, most of the time, are a natural occurrence of our brain sort of defragmenting during the night. And all, you know, it says a dream comes through the multitude of business. I think that's Ecclesiastes. But sometimes the devil can influence a dream, and sometimes the Lord can influence a dream. But most dreams are a natural occurrence. Most weather, I don't think that God is manipulating the weather. It says the rain and the sunshine come on the good and the bad, and you know, to some extent, it's just the circuits of the air and the convection and following the laws that God established for weather. So, but this storm, it almost seemed like it was a supernatural storm, like the one in Jonah, except the one in Jonah the Lord sent. And this one might have been the devil trying to swallow up Jesus when he was vulnerable. I don't know.
6: Yeah, my only key is the word rebuke. Mm-hmm. If you're, you rebuke wind and waves if they don't have an intention.
0: Yeah, that's a good point. Any thoughts on that?
1: No, I mean, I think it's an interesting point you bring up. I was looking at the Greek here, and I can't tell you that it really settles the issue for me one way or the other.
0: All right, we're going to have to study that one deeper, Dean. I appreciate your question. That's thought-provoking. Going next to talk to Kenny, who's calling from Austell, Georgia, listening on satellite radio. Kenny, you're on the air with Bible Answers Live.
7: Hi, fellas. I appreciate you taking the call.
0: Absolutely. And your question tonight?
7: Yeah, it's in Revelation 19:10 and covered again in Revelation 22:18.
0: Okay.
7: It's where John fell down, before the figure that was giving him some of the biblical information there.
0: The angel, yeah.
7: And yeah, the angel says, do it not, okay? Because
0: right.
7: He says, I'm a servant just like you are. I work for the same guy you do, right?
0: Mm-hmm.
7: Okay. Well, throughout my Bible learning, I've had it taught to me that that is indeed the revelation of Jesus Christ, not necessarily about Jesus Christ. In other words, that was Christ speaking through the entire book. And since we have a division here where we go from Christ to a servant of Christ, does that subdivide that book of the Bible?
0: Well, if you look in the first verse of Revelation, mm-hmm. it says, is that where you were going?
1: Yeah.
0: In the first verse of Revelation, it says that the Lord, the revelation of Jesus Christ, which God gave him to show his servants things which must shortly come to pass, and he, Jesus, sent and signified it by his angel to his servant John. So it seems like the message of Revelation went through the stages of God, Jesus, angel mm-hmm. to John. And so John was making the mistake of bowing to pray to the angel, which was, could have been Gabriel. I don't know which angel it was. But we're not supposed to worship angels. Even angels don't worship angels. We're just supposed to worship God. And so the
7: right.
0: angel said, that's breaking the commandment. The first commandment, it says, don't have any other gods and only worship the Lord.
7: That's pretty clear there. I think it could be just my fault in the way I've understood it the entire, most of my biblical life.
0: Well, the message, you're correct, is from Jesus. Mm-hmm. But yeah, I think John...
7: Well, the whole thing, book is. I mean, the whole, both sides of the book, but I understand that. Hey, right quickly, while I have you, about the weather question there before me, you remember when Christ came into Jerusalem and some people ran up and said, don't call him, King.
0: Right. Yeah.
7: Jesus says, don't cry out.
1: Right.
7: Don't forbid them. If you do, even the rocks will cry out. Okay. Well, that sort of goes hand in hand with the weather thing. And you got to remember, like you said, that Satan can do anything in the world that God does except salvation. He cannot do salvation. Everything else he's capable of. You have to remember that.
0: Yeah, well, there are limits on the devil's ability, but... you know, it says in the last days, the beast's power will bring fire down from heaven. So there's certainly some power there. All right, we've got time. Thank you, Kenny, for your question. I think we've got time maybe about, for one more question. I'm going to talk to Sandy, who's calling from Illinois. Sandy, you're on the air with Bible Answers Live. We've got 2 minutes.
8: Yes, sir. Sign of Jonah, 3 days, three nights.
0: Yes.
8: A sister in Christ. Was upset, thought we'd covered it. I'd gotten Pastor Cruz's book. Her concern and snag is the perpetual covenant, looking for resources where we can be guided into all truth.
0: All right. Well, for our friends listening, in Matthew chapter 12, when Jesus said, for as Jonah was in the belly of the great fish, and this is verse 40, 3 days and three nights, the Son of Man will be in the heart of the earth, 3 days and three nights. And so... they say, well, Jesus died Friday and he rose Sunday. That's part of 3 days, but it's only two nights. Well, the heart of the earth is where people get mixed up. Heart of the earth is not talking about the tomb. Heart of the earth is talking about in the midst of the world. For 3 days and three nights, Christ was suffering for the sins of the world. That started Thursday night after the Last Supper. Jesus said, now is the hour, when he told the disciples that Judas was coming. And he began suffering then. And of course, he suffered, died, rose again. And we'll be happy to send you the book. Sandy, we got a book called The Sign of Jonah. And we'll send you a free copy of that. It's got all of the resources. I know you read Pastor Cruz's book. This has got some additional verses and studies on the subject of Jonah. Very important study, friends, because Jesus said, no sign will be given but the sign of Jonah. There's a whole lot more to that than just the 3 days and three nights. Jesus was asleep in a storm, in a boat, and they woke him up and said, Lord, we're perishing. Jonah was asleep in a storm, in a boat, and the captain woke him up and said, arise, O sleeper, carest not thou that we perish? And Jesus was sacrificed that we might have peace, and they needed to toss Jonah overboard so they could have peace. A lot of parallels between Jonah. Jesus told the Jewish nation that they needed to repent, or that generation would be judged. Generation is 40 years. Jonah said that in 40 days that Nineveh would be destroyed if they didn't repent. And Jesus said the Ninevites did repent, but the Jewish nation did not accept the Messiah, and they were judged 40 years later. Temple was destroyed. A whole lot there in the sign of Jonah, friends. If you'd like a free copy of that, just call 800-835-6747. We'll send you the sign of Jonah. 800-835-6747. 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

0: Well, hello there. It's good to have you back. You're always welcome here at Lamplighter Theatre. On our last visit...
1: Tom! I so miss the old Tom.
2: Oh, don't cry, Betty. Betty, you can feed elephants too, you can. Yes.
1: Oh, Tom. Dear Tom.
3: You're an amazing girl, Betty Levin.
4: Mr. John! Yes. Come quickly!
5: Ronald, man!
4: Some boys are teasing Tom!
6: Oh! No, please! Oh, my head! My poor head!
4: Stop! You wicked, dreadful boys! How dare you hit my friend Tom! These woods are difficult enough in daylight. In the dark, they're a wall!
7: Betty, you all right?
8: Betty, what is that on your hand?
4: Oh, I cut it on a rock. I suppose it became infected.
8: Show me. It's hideous.
4: Disgusting.
8: I am fearful it is contagious. Young lady, we have treated you as one of our own, and you bring this disease into our home? Shame on you. Go straight back to the farmhouse and do not return to the castle until that hand is entirely well.
4: Ew! Stay away! And I didn't even get a pastry or fruit or cream.
2: Tom, sad.
4: Thanks, Tom. You're a good friend. Mm-hmm. It's just that Countess Mosby is so mean to me. I wanted to tell her that I fell and cut my hand in the first place because her son threw rocks and broke the lantern. But if I told, I'm sure he'd get in serious trouble. It is better to suffer an injustice than to inflict pain. Mm-hmm. Tom, I don't know what I should do. I so wish you could talk to me like you used to.
2: Love.
4: Love? Yes, love. Oh, Tom. Hmm? Even with all you've been through, you still have God's wisdom in you.

0: Another one. So many weeds.
1: Hello!
2: Edward! Why aren't you back at the castle?
1: Going to visit my friends Frank and Arthur. But first, I'm going to have a little fun with your cow.
2: Yeah! Hey! Put that branch down. Don't hit Flossie! That boy can't help being mean. Stop! Oh no, you'll make her angry. See? Now you've done it. Run! Edward, run! You'll be sorry if those horns catch up with you. Run!
1: Help! Help!
2: I'll try to grab her rope. Nasty boy upset you. It's all right now. Now, where did he go? Edward! Edward!
1: In the bushes.
3: There you are. Come on out of there.
4: Here, take my hand.
0: Oh, let me see. Oh, you have a wicked thorn in your palm. Here. All better.
1: Betty, you saved my life.
0: It was just a thorn, Edward.
1: No, the cow. She wanted to impale me, for sure.
0: Well, you shouldn't have teased her.
1: Betty, I have treated you so awfully. I even threw those rocks on your crab lighting. You know I never meant to hurt anybody. Just wanted to give them a scare.
0: Well, you certainly did that.
1: I've been thinking a lot about what Mr. Middleton said concerning the tree with good fruit. I'm sorry. I'm really sorry, and I will do better. I promise. I will never, never, never treat you poorly again. I promise.
0: Edward, you can promise that you are going to be better until the moon falls out of the sky. But you will never be able to change without surrendering your life to Jesus. You cannot do it yourself. So, why aren't you doing your studies?
1: Mr. Middleton has not been allowed in the castle for more than a week now.
0: What? Why?
1: Smallpox. It's reached the village, you know. So, no one in or out. You hear that?
0: I've been hearing bells off and on the past few days.
1: They ring the bell every time someone dies from the smallpox. Mother and father are frightened. We're all quarantined into our rooms.
0: They are your parents. You must obey them. Please, Edward, please do not come out until the smallpox is gone from our midst.
1: I promise not to come out if you promise not to tell on me.
0: I'll not tell on you this time. But if I see you again, I will have to tell.
1: I think I'm beginning to understand. Goodbye, Betty.
0: Stay well, Edward.
1: I won't forget what you did for me today. I won't.
0: Go!
5: I've heard the coffin makers working day and night.
0: It seems the church bell never stops ringing.
5: Now, who could that be at our door? Why, Edward, have you come to play with Betty? And bearing flowers, even?
1: Yes, ma'am. The flowers are to say I'm sorry for being so mean to her before.
0: Edward, I appreciate your kindness and I forgive you for your prior behavior. But you're supposed to be in your room. You have to stop coming out.
1: Just take these. It will be the last flowers I give you. I promise.
0: Well, since... Edward! Your hand! It's like mine when it was infected.
1: Cowpox. Milkmaids get it often. It'll be gone soon. Mother keeps me locked up all day.
0: She's only trying to protect you. Now go home. No more wandering about.
1: May I visit you tomorrow?
0: go home and look up the fifth commandment.
5: We'll be all right, my child. Oh, my sweet Matilda. Dr. Jenner, please, is there
6: anything... Madam, please, may we step into the hallway?
7: But, Doctor...
6: Lord Moseby, if you don't mind, not in front of the girl.
7: Right. All right. Doctor, Doctor, please... We cannot lose our Matilda. Do something. Please do something.
6: Do not ask what is impossible, dear friend. Your child is in God's hands. All I can do is assist him.
0: Father?
7: Sarah. What are you doing out of your room? You'll catch this dreadful disease.
1: I already have.
5: Oh, no, no, no. Sarah. Sarah. Doctor, can this be?
6: She's trembling and has a fever. It is quite possible.
7: Oh, no.
6: Take her back to her room, Countess. I will be there shortly.
5: Oh, darling. Come, Sarah. Oh, my dear, sweet child. Come, come, come.
7: It just can't be.

0: Matilda. My sweet, darling Matilda.
1: Find strength in the Lord, my dear.
0: I cannot bear this. My heart feels like it's tearing apart. Oh, we are losing our child. Our child. Oh, no! No! No, no, no! Not my child! My daughter! My Matilda! Oh, no, darling, no.
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4: I am so sorry about Matilda.
1: Words cannot express our grief. But look, all the children of the village have come to walk her to her final place of rest.
4: But I don't see the Countess.
1: She could not bear to come. But see there, in the castle window.
4: Oh, yeah. There she is.
0: Shall I never hold you in my arms again, sweet daughter? Shall I never again feel your sweet fingers caress my cheek? Farewell, my beloved child. Farewell.

0: I want to see Matilda. Mother, please send her in.
1: I cannot, dear. Matilda. She cannot come to you.
0: Oh, Mother, please. I am so lonely.
1: Oh, shh, shh, shh. Now, darling girl, shh. I will consider what to do.

0: name?
1: Yes, my lady.
0: Oh, I do not deserve this kindness.
1: May I see Sarah now?
0: Yes, yes, yes, do come. Betty, let me forewarn you. You will not recognize her. She has lost much of her hair.
1: Oh, she so loved her hair.
0: Dear, that is not the half of it. Her face is pocked and scarred. It is so swollen she cannot see it. Betty, you do realize that Sarah is still contagious.
1: Yes, Lady Mosby. Your letter said so.
0: And you are still willing to visit her?
1: God has kept me safe so far. I trust he will continue to protect me. Sarah, she must be so heartsick. The disease has ravaged her so. If I can lend comfort, it is my duty to do it. Lady Mosby, why are you crying?
0: Oh, Betty, what a horrible thing I have asked of you. I've made an idol out of my children. Oh, I care more for their welfare than yours. Oh, no, I cannot let you expose yourself to that awful disease. Go home, Betty, go. And thank you for letting me see God's love.
1: Countess, please don't forbid me to see her.
0: Oh, child. How can I let you?
1: Trust God, my lady, and let me show his love to Sarah. I believe it's what she needs most right now.
0: Come, I have an idea. Oh, Alfred, could you fetch me a piece of chalk from the schoolroom? Now, dear, you must stay behind this line.
1: Yes, my lady.
0: This will help ensure your protection. Sarah is still sleeping, but she wakes often. She will be so glad to see you. I will be in the hall if you need me.
1: I am pleased to offer any comfort I can. Sarah? It's me, Betty.
2: Betty?
1: Sarah.
2: Oh, Betty, I so longed for your visit.
1: Of course I've come. We are cousins. And friends. Sarah, will you excuse me just for a moment? I will return shortly.
2: You will come back, won't you?
1: Of course.
0: Betty?
1: Oh, you warned me, but I never expected look like that.
0: Oh, I know, dear, I know. Shh, shh, shh, shh.
1: I'm sorry, I'm fine.
0: No, dear, yours is a perfectly understandable reaction. But if you will allow me, I should wipe away your tears.
1: Thank you. Oh, and Countess, that ribbon in your hair, may I have it?
0: Of course, dear. Here you go.
1: Thank you. All right, then. I'm going back in.
0: Oh, God bless you, dear.
1: I'm back.
2: Thank you. Oh, Betty, it feels like frozen fire. Mother wouldn't let me look in the mirror, but I found one yesterday. And I know, I'm hideous.
1: Sarah, never say that.
2: What's that? What are you doing?
1: I'm tying a ribbon to your curtain to remind you of the faith of a woman in the Bible. Her name was Rahab.
2: What did she do?
1: She believed that God would be faithful to her even though everything and everybody around her would be destroyed.
2: Oh, Betty, I know that I've been a vain and selfish girl. God took away my beauty so I could see what's really important.
1: Sarah, have you given your heart to Jesus?
2: My heart, mind, soul, and what is left of my body. I only hope to bear this pain without complaining.
1: I think our Lord may have a special assignment for you.
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6: Mom, what does God look like?
7: Kids can ask the most unbelievable questions, can't they? But how do you answer questions like these? Isn't it time to get some answers you can count on? 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
0: Dr. Jenner, thank you for coming.
8: Normally I would have visited Sarah sooner. 10 days is too long, but sadly, many people in the village need my help.
0: There has been no abatement of this disease.
8: None. At this rate, it may not stop until it has claimed every last soul.
0: Oh, I shall pray for a miracle.
8: That is exactly what it will take.
5: Oh, good day, Dr. Jenner.
8: Betty, what are you doing here?
0: Well, it's a rather...
8: No! Sarah is still contagious. You cannot be here, Betty. Oh,
5: Doctor, I've been here over a week now, sitting with Sarah and holding her hand. But only when I forget. Look at me. I'm fine.
0: Betty, you were not to cross the line on the floor or get close to Sarah.
5: Truly, I did not disobey purposefully, Aunt. One day I forgot about the line and I held Sarah's hand while we prayed.
8: Are you not afraid of getting the disease?
5: Yes. Especially when I took her hand, for it looked far more frightful than mine did when I had cowpox.
0: Doctor? Dr. Jenner, are you well?
8: Cowpox. Cowpox! Countess, is Edward here? May I see him, please?
0: Of course. Alfred!
9: Yes, ma'am.
0: Please get Edward for us.
9: Yes, ma'am.
0: Doctor, what is it?
8: Why did I not see this sooner?
5: See what, Doctor?
8: Cowpox! But I need to know about Edward. Ah, Edward.
10: Sir?
8: Have you been with anyone who was ill of smallpox?
0: No, indeed. He has been quarantined to his room.
8: Oh, what a pity. What a great pity.
5: Edward.
8: Wait. Son, tell me, have you seen a case of smallpox? Answer me like an honorable boy.
10: Yes, sir, I have.
0: He has not been out of his room.
10: I stole out of the castle when father and mother were with my six sisters. I went to see Frank, who was ill of smallpox, but I didn't know it at the time. And Arthur as well. His little brother was afflicted.
0: Edward! You purposely disobeyed me?
10: Please forgive me, Mother. I was so wary of being alone. My bedroom was hateful to me. The time seemed so long, and nobody came near me.
8: Edward, I have heard it said that if you cannot obey your parents, you will never be able to obey God.
10: Yes, sir.
8: My boy, you have done wrong to disobey your parents. You could have died. But I believe God is turning your wrong deed into something very good. For now, it appears that He has given me another proof of my theory. You must excuse me, ladies and young master.
0: Dr. Jenner, you're leaving?
8: Yes, to investigate. Thank you.
10: Kick the ball, Betty.
5: Oh, you must practice. Patience, Edward.
10: Patience is for watching a sunrise, not playing ball.
5: Oh, look! Someone's coming up the road.
10: I think it's...
5: Dr. Jenner! It's Dr. Jenner!
8: Oh, whoa! Edward, Betty.
1: How did your investigation go?
8: Brilliantly. I visited all the surrounding villages and found in every instance those who had cowpox escaped the smallpox. I am almost certain that we have found a safe preventative for this deadly disease. But I must be fully convinced that I am right. If one of you children were willing to receive the preventative, we would know whether this cure can be given to others. Only the two of you could prove my theory. I have no right to ask this of you, for if I am wrong, it could mean your death. Would either of you be willing to help me?
10: I'm brave, but not that brave.
1: Doctor, tell me what you wish me to do. You saved my life. I am at your service.
8: No, not because I saved your life. But you must be willing to do this only for the love of mankind, only to love your neighbor as yourself. Think what a joy it would be if you, a mere child, should assist in preventing so much suffering and death. Tell me, what is one child worth to his parents?
1: Oh, more than all the treasures of the world.
8: What is one parent worth to a child?
1: More than all the treasures of the world?
8: Yes. Multiply that by the millions of people who you can help save. That's what this discovery means.
1: But what can I do?
8: If you are willing, I will infect you with the smallpox virus. Then, if you remain free from the disease, I shall be certain that the virus from the cow is the preventative and will give this discovery to the world. But first, you must know there is grave danger to you in doing this. If this experiment fails, you could very well die, or at the very least, become like Sarah.
1: Without faith, it is impossible to please God. I suppose this is an opportunity to trust him. Just like Rahab with the scarlet thread. Didn't hurt as much as I expected.
8: It's a small cut. Now I will insert the live virus. Are you ready, dear?
1: Yes, sir.
8: And you're well aware of the possible consequences?
1: I am. Go ahead, doctor.
8: Very well. There. All done.
1: Doctor, how long will it take before you know whether this disease will pass me by or set in?
8: 12 days should do it.
1: 12 days? Must I be confined to my bed the whole time?
8: Oh, just to your room, dear. At least it's a big, comfortable room. In a castle, even. Oh, Betty, you look ready to cry. Are you frightened?
1: No. I'm sad. I wish Mother and Father were here. Mother, of course, would brew me tea. And Father would read to me.
8: Would you like me to see if Lady Moseby has some tea?
1: No, thank you. But

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1: We're going to visit the King of England!
2: 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Betty!
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3: 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The carriage is waiting.
2: 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Mother! 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
8: Through the story in Daniel chapter 6, we get another look into events that will unfold in the last days of Earth's history. The first half of Daniel is mainly stories, each of them pointing towards important events that will take place before the return of Jesus. In Daniel chapter 6, the prophet is cast into a den of lions, while the king who sentenced Daniel to death is so distressed, he can't sleep at night. The story has a dramatic conclusion while helping us understand some of the most important prophecies in the entire Bible. By the time we get to Daniel 6, the Babylonian Empire no longer exists. While the story takes place in the city of Babylon, the Medo-Persian Empire, which is a joint kingdom of the Medes and the Persians, both from what today we'd call Iran, is now in power. They took the kingdom on the night Belshazzar, the grandson of Nebuchadnezzar, had his blasphemous drunken party as his enemies were at the gates of the city.

Thanks for joining me on It Is Written. The Medo-Persian Empire was much larger than the Babylonian Empire. Babylon extended from the Persian Gulf into what today we call Iraq. It took in parts of western Iran, arced across Syria and southern Turkey, and then curved down the eastern Mediterranean through Lebanon, Israel, and part of western Saudi Arabia. Persia, on the other hand, extended from Egypt up to parts of Greece, across Turkey to Iran, and stretching south to the Arabian Sea, including some of Afghanistan, Pakistan, and more. The books of Ezra, Nehemiah, and Esther take place during the time of the Medo-Persian Empire. The first verse of Esther states that the empire contained 127 provinces and stretched from India to Ethiopia. The Bible is anchored in history and geography. When we turn to Daniel 6, Darius is king. Babylon was conquered in 539 BC, and Daniel 6 takes place a little after that. There's a bit of a mystery about Darius. Cyrus the Great is known to have been the leader of the Medo-Persian Empire. Darius was likely the man who led the invading armies into Babylon and who ruled for a time as king before dying a year later. It wasn't until then that Cyrus assumed the title as King of Babylon. Darius was killed by the priests of Marduk, who were furious that he prohibited praying to Marduk and that he had issued a decree in favor of Daniel's God. This isn't without precedent. When Nabonidus favored the moon goddess over Marduk, the chief god of Babylon, he exiled to Arabia. The Babylonian priests weren't to be messed with. Just as the prophecy of Daniel 2 said would happen, Babylon fell, the head of gold giving way to the chest and arms of silver. By now, Daniel is an elderly man and about to face what might be his most difficult trial. And all because of petty jealousy.

0: The king set 120 princes over his empire, with three governors over those princes, one of whom was Daniel. An incredible accomplishment for a man who was not only a foreigner, but a slave, and had been an official in the government of Babylon, which Medo-Persia had conquered. It wouldn't have been any sort of surprise if an incoming emperor had done away with his rival's inner circle. But Darius was more conciliatory a figure than his Babylonian predecessor, and preferred to make allies rather than vassals. Then this Daniel distinguished himself above the governors and satraps because an excellent spirit was in him, and the king gave thought to setting him over the whole realm. Here's a lesson for everyone. If you want to excel, do what Daniel did and serve God faithfully. Let an excellent spirit be found in you. You'll get noticed in school, in the workplace. You'll get noticed on your team. People want to do business with someone who has the right spirit, the right attitude. Now, that doesn't mean that being a Christian means everything you touch will turn to gold, but an excellent spirit will turn into excellence in your life. It'll keep you from making some of the poor mistakes others make, and it will result in the blessing of God. You won't be the one getting drunk at the office party because there's an excellent spirit in you. You're not the one making poor moral choices because you've chosen to honor God. The police aren't knocking at your door because you've given them no reason to. God is looking for people to use, for people to elevate. A friend of mine started a mechanic shop. He never advertised, and he didn't need to. When an elderly person stopped by to get their taillight fixed and it just needed a bulb that cost $2, he fixed it and told that person no charge. When a car came in with a rattle and the mechanic discovered that all it needed was a loose bolt tightened, they'd take care of it and send the person on their way. They never padded charges. And they were so busy, they had to turn people away. My friend had an excellent spirit in him, and the blessing of God rested on him. Daniel worked hard, and he worked faithfully, even though his boss was a pagan. He knew that wherever he was and whatever he was doing, he represented God. My mechanic now, people trust him. He has that excellent spirit Daniel had. But you honoring God won't please everyone. When Daniel lived his life to honor God, some people didn't like that. But Daniel's trial was allowed by God so that 2,500 years later, people would still be talking about how God did great things through this faithful man. What we see is that Daniel shone the brightest for God when things got darkest. Daniel 6 verse 4, one of the most remarkable verses in the entire Bible. So the governors and satraps sought to find some charge against Daniel concerning the kingdom, but they could find no charge or fault because he was faithful, nor was there any error or fault found in him. They wanted to get him in trouble, but there wasn't anything to pin on him. He'd been honest. He'd been hardworking. He lived with integrity. Then these men said, "We shall not find any charge against this Daniel unless we find it against him concerning the law of his God." Wanting desperately to trap Daniel, they knew they'd have to do something with regard to his faith in God, because there was no way he would ever do anything to dishonor God. What a thing for someone to say. "We want to get him in trouble, but the man is faultless." That's the way to live, above reproach, a true witness for the Lord. And you may, if you'll genuinely surrender your life to God, that will be your experience. They went to the king with their plan and appealed to him to pass a law stating that the only one any person could pray to for an entire month was the king himself. Anyone who contravened the law would be thrown into a den of lions. Now, it wasn't as strange an idea as it might seem. This may have appealed to the king as a good way to unite people around the new leader of an empire. "Now, O king, establish the decree and sign the writing, so that it cannot be changed according to the law of the Medes and Persians, which does not alter." Therefore, King Darius signed the written decree. Notice what happens next. There was no way in the world Daniel was ever going to obey this law, which was the whole point. It was designed to trap him. It was passed for the sole purpose of ensuring his demise. And he knew this law was a death sentence for him. So what would he do? Let's find out. Now, when Daniel knew that the writing was signed, he went home. And in his upper room, with his windows open towards Jerusalem, he knelt down on his knees 3 times that day and prayed and gave thanks before his God. The law was to be in effect for 30 days, but his enemies didn't have to wait. Daniel broke it on day one. Knowing the law had been signed, knowing that there would be people spying on him, Daniel went to his home where people would know where to find him. He went to his upper room. He could have shut himself up in a broom closet or his pantry where no one could see him. But not Daniel. His windows were open. He was making no attempt to hide what he was doing. In fact, his windows were open towards Jerusalem. In case someone thought Daniel might be praying to the king, he made it obvious he was praying to God. And he was on his knees. He could easily have reclined in an easy chair, closed his eyes, and prayed silently. He could have laid down on a sofa. There were 100 ways Daniel could have been faithful to God without imperiling his life. But that wasn't the way this faithful man of God wanted to live. He was announcing, "I am on my knees praying to the God of heaven." And he didn't do it just once. Once, and the king could have said, he forgot. Daniel did this 3 times a day, which sounds as though he did it one day and then the next. Notice that he prayed and gave thanks. What was he giving thanks for? The man was destined for a lion's den, and yet Daniel was thanking God. So let's think about this. What is there to be thankful for when your life is about to end and end horribly? What do you think Daniel was thanking God for? He was a captive, a slave in a foreign land filled with idols and idol worshippers and the hideous behavior that went along with all of that. He'd been separated from his homeland for around 70 years. Maybe he was thankful for a long life. Maybe he was thankful for his ministry. He might have been thankful that the 70 years of captivity in Babylon was soon to be over. He was almost certainly thankful that he had the opportunity to honor God. He'd have thought back over his long life and looked forward to eternity and been thankful. That's the attitude a believer in Jesus can have today. Someone just heard that their life is going to end. You might have received a difficult diagnosis. Is there anything to be thankful for? Or you heard the parent of your spouse has dementia and you know that things are going to be difficult now. Can you thank God? Someone you look up to in the church just did something terrible. Your illusions have been shattered. And you're wondering about walking away from God. No, instead, thank God. He's still God. He's still good. He still loves you. Heaven is still there. Even if things look grim, thank God and don't lose heart. Don't let your faith crash. You can still trust God. No doubt Daniel thanked God that God had it all worked out. Back in Daniel 3, before Daniel's friends were cast into a fiery furnace, they said to the king, "Our God whom we serve is able to deliver us from the burning fiery furnace, and he will deliver us from your hand, O king. But if not, let it be known to you, O king, that we will not serve your gods, nor will we worship the gold image which you have set up." Daniel was now in a similar situation. Daniel 6, verse 11. Then these men assembled and found Daniel praying and making supplication before his God. And they went to the king. "Didn't you sign a law, your majesty, saying that anyone who prays to anyone but you would be thrown into a den of lions?" When he answered in the affirmative, they said, "That Daniel, who was one of the captives from Judah, does not show due regard for you, O king, or for the decree that you have signed, but makes his petition 3 times a day." Darius was appalled, realizing he'd been sucked into a trap. And the king, when he heard these words, was greatly displeased with himself and set his heart on Daniel to deliver him. And he labored till the going down of the sun to deliver him. Now, you might just think, why didn't the king simply release him? Well, as we read before, the Medes and the Persians' laws could not be changed once enacted. Then these men approached the king and said to the king, "Know, O king, that it is the law of the Medes and Persians that no decree or statute which the king establishes may be changed." There was nothing subtle about this. Daniel's rivals weren't even trying to hide their motives. So the king gave the command, and they brought Daniel and cast him into the den of lions. But the king spoke, saying to Daniel, "Your God, whom you serve continually, he will deliver you." That's real faith in God from a man who doesn't profess any faith in God. And into the lion's den Daniel went. Then a stone was brought and laid on the mouth of the den, and the king sealed it with his own signet ring and with the signets of his lords, that the purpose concerning Daniel might not be changed. It's no surprise there was a lion's den in Babylon. At that time, Asiatic lions were found in Saudi Arabia, eastern Turkey, Iran, and Iraq. Snow leopards are found today in Afghanistan, Pakistan, Nepal, and a number of other countries. Lions were plentiful in that part of the world at that time. The Bible says, "The king went to his palace and spent the night fasting, and no musicians were brought before him, and his sleep went from him." After an anguished night, the king hurried to the lion's den early in the morning, and he cried out with a lamenting voice to Daniel. The king spoke, saying to Daniel, "Daniel, servant of the living God, has your God, whom you serve continually, been able to deliver you from the lions?" Would Daniel respond, or would there be silence? The king heard a familiar voice. "O king, live forever. My God sent his angel and shut the lions' mouths so that they have not hurt me, because I was found innocent before him. And also, O king, I have done no wrong before you." What a miracle this was. Daniel had gone into a lion's den and come out unharmed, unscathed, unscratched. The king was overjoyed, but he wasn't so thrilled with the behavior of the men who set Daniel up. And the king gave the command, and they brought those men who had accused Daniel, and they cast them into the den of lions, them, their children, and their wives. And the lions overpowered them and broke all their bones in pieces before they ever came to the bottom of the den. If that seems severe, well, it is. The king's moral compass was calibrated a little differently to Daniel's. And keep in mind that there's plenty we're not told here. So you can imagine that the king had information, at least in his mind, that justified his harsh sentence. Darius was so impressed with Daniel that he issued this decree: "In every dominion of my kingdom, men must tremble and fear before the God of Daniel. For he is the living God and steadfast forever. His kingdom is the one which shall not be destroyed, and his dominion shall endure to the end. He delivers and rescues, and he works signs and wonders in heaven and on earth, who has delivered Daniel from the power of the lions." Now, we wouldn't necessarily applaud that, even though some might like the idea that everyone in this scenario is going to have to honor the true God. It isn't God's way to issue decrees that people must serve him. As Joshua 24:15 says, "Choose for yourselves this day whom you will serve." In that era, the king was a dictator. His word was the law. But God's way isn't to compel when it comes to matters of faith. If a law was passed stating that you had to worship the God of your local non-denominational Christian church, you might think, "Fine, we believe in the Father, Son, and Holy Spirit. We believe in the Bible, baptism by immersion, and that Jesus died on the cross for my sins." Okay, but what if you don't believe in baptism by immersion? Or what if you're Jewish or Baha'i or Buddhist or Muslim? Or if you don't believe in God? You wouldn't want to be compelled. Here in Daniel 6, we find a situation where the way you relate to God is regulated by the state, which leads us to where Daniel 6 is an augury of what's going to happen in earth's last days. A law was passed that Daniel simply couldn't obey. prayer could only be made to the king and no one else. Worship was prescribed on pain of death. So look at Revelation 13. Remember, these stories in the first half of Daniel point forward to the very last days. In Revelation 13, a beast rises up out of the sea. This is the Antichrist, which receives its power from Satan, according to verse 2. The whole world gives its allegiance to the beast, and therefore to Satan, in verse 3. And then we read the chilling words, "All who dwell on the earth will worship him, except for those whose names are written in the book of life." Then there's a second beast, and something called the image to the beast will be formed. This will mirror the Antichrist power. Apparent miracles are performed, deceiving the people of the world. And then it says that those who refuse to, now notice this, worship the image of the beast should be killed. Verse 16 says, "He causes all, both small and great, rich and poor, free and slave, to receive a mark on their right hand or on their foreheads." So here is a power which compels worship and causes people to receive the mark of the beast. This is what Daniel 6 is warning us about. A time when worship will be compelled, when your freedom to follow God according to the way you see the Bible will be removed, and the faithful will be told to do as they're told. That's the devil's modus operandi, compulsion, not freedom. Jesus came to set people free, saying, "The truth shall make you free. Where the Spirit of the Lord is, there is liberty." That's 2 Corinthians 3:17. God might not always like your choices, but he'll always respect your right to make your choices, particularly in the area of worship. He'll influence you. He'll offer to guide you. He will appeal to you. But ultimately, God will respect your choice. Compulsion isn't God's way. We can persuade, encourage, teach, but not force. Revelation 13 speaks of a time when individual liberties are removed and the world is compelled to pay homage to the creature and not the creator. So how do you stand at a time like that? How was Daniel able to make that courageous stand for God? Was it because he had a lot of faith or because he wanted to give the king a good example? Now he did, but that's not what enabled Daniel to be faithful. Let's go back and look at the verse I didn't complete earlier. I wonder if you noticed that. Daniel 6, verse 10. "Now when Daniel knew that the writing was signed, he went home, and in his upper room, with his windows open toward Jerusalem, he knelt down on his knees 3 times that day and prayed and gave thanks before his God, as was his custom since early days." That was Daniel's secret. Close to 85 years old, and when he was in a precious situation, he was faithful because that's what he'd always been. It's all he knew. His spiritual muscle memory kicked in, and filled with the Holy Spirit, surrendered to the will of God, he was faithful because he'd always been faithful. You don't have to look forward to the final days of Earth's history with fear. Rather than losing sleep about difficult days that might be ahead, live a life of faith every day. Cultivate the excellent spirit Daniel had. Maintain your connection with Jesus every day. Pray and read and grow in faith. There are challenges coming, but if you'll surrender your life to Jesus, God will give you opportunities to reveal what God is like, how God can sustain you, how God can bless your life to make it a life of faithfulness. In an illustration of the days ahead, Daniel put God first, believed in what God could do, and trusted God. Can you make that decision today? I know you can. God is calling to you. Today, surrender your life to Him. Let His will be done. And allow God to do in your life what you could never do yourself. Now, there's something I'd really like you to have. I have prepared a study resource for you that will help you get more out of your study of the book of Daniel. It's absolutely free, won't cost you anything at all, and I'd love to send it to you right now.
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2: Let me pray with you now. Our Father in heaven, you've been good to open a window and allow us to see ahead into times which are yet to come. You are calling us to be faithful like Daniel, which we cannot be unless Jesus lives his life in us. Right now, Father, as we pray, there are some people struggling, some who know they're far from you. There are people, many people right now from sea to shining sea and around the world who believe that they're not worthy of your love and goodness because they've made such a big mess. Well, we thank you, Lord, that you are a God of grace and mercy, and you're not depending on our goodness, but you're willing to bless us and fill us with your own self and forgive us and make us new. Friend, would you be made new? And if the answer to that question is yes, then you can know that God will work in you both to will and to do of his good pleasure, and that Jesus will live in you now and into and through the challenges of earth's last days. Lord, you have our hearts. Take them now, I pray, and we thank you. In Jesus' name, amen. Thank you so much for joining me. I'm looking forward to seeing you again next time. Until then, remember, it is written, man shall not live by bread alone, but by every word that proceeds from the mouth of God.

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3: Yes, welcome. I am Tom Maycumber, and I'd like to jump right into the music for today. But first, here's a passage from the Bible. This is from 2 Corinthians chapter 5. If anyone is in Christ, he is a new creature. The old things passed away. Behold, new things have come. And to start the music for today, here's Doyle Lawson and Quicksilver. I'll Have a New Life.

That was Lewis Phillips with Brand New Song, sort of a Southern Gospel meets Bluegrass sound. I'm Tom Maycomber, and you're listening to Walkin' on Water. And now here's Big Country Bluegrass, Hold Me Closer, Jesus.

That was the Churchmen with Follow Me. We're Carl Walking on Water, and I'm Tom Maycumber. One of the striking transformations in the Bible is that of Saul of Tarsus, a strong-willed and forceful Pharisee who went from persecutor of the early Christian church to the renamed Paul, a devoted and tireless servant for Jesus. How did this happen? In Galatians 1, Paul said that God was pleased to reveal his Son to me, and in 2 Corinthians 5 he wrote, "If anyone is in Christ, he is a new creature. The old things passed away. Behold, new things have come." Saul was changed into Paul from meeting Jesus face to face, and as Oswald Chambers said, "When we truly see him, we will live in adoration of him from morning till night." Whatever your personality or background, and whether it's for the first time or a daily experience for you, if you are willing to truly see Jesus, you will experience a transformation every bit as dramatic as that of Saul of Tarsus, who was changed over 3 days into Paul, the servant of our Lord. How beautiful is it to live in adoration of Jesus? Here is Brand New Strings with Behold the Lamb.

I'm Tom Maycumber. You're listening to Walkin' on Water, where we play gospel bluegrass music. And now here's the Cockman family with Caroline Cockman singing her beautiful song, One More Day.

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1: To everyone listening, thank you for joining me here at Walkin' on Water for our celebration of Jesus with gospel bluegrass music. This is the time each week we feature an artist or group, and in the past week I've heard from two listeners, Jason in Martinsburg, West Virginia, and Sharon in Lusby, Maryland, asking if I would play something from my musical past, something I don't do often because Walking on Water is not a vehicle to play my own music. But given two requests in one week, I'll share some things I've enjoyed composing and recording, and at Jason's request, here is the triple banjo solo, Morning by Morning.

0: You're listening to Walking on Water, where we play gospel bluegrass music, and that was the two-song medley, Chosen Instruments, Simple Gifts, something I recorded back in 2000. And if you're just joining us, I have stepped out of my usual practice, and I'm sharing some of the music I've worked on over the years. And now here's my favorite singer, Joe Savino, with songwriter Bob Bennett on guitar, and yours truly on banjo and steel string ukulele on Bob Bennett's song, Mountain Cathedrals.
1: I've

I'm Tom Maycumber. You're listening to Walking on Water, where we play gospel bluegrass music. And that was Summer Church with Jesus Savior Pilot Me, but rearranged in 4/4 time instead of 3/4 time. Here's one more song from my old band Summer Church. This is Wes Knox singing his song, Is He Homeless, from your heart.

0: That's Leroy Mack with A Shokin Farewell. I'm Tom Maycumber, and you've been listening to Walkin' on Water. Today we featured some songs I was involved with my old band Summer Church, and we also considered 2 Corinthians 5:17. If anyone is in Christ, he is a new creature. The old things passed away. Behold, new things have come. And whatever your personality or background, and whether it's for the first time or a daily experience for you, if you are willing to truly see Jesus, you will experience a transformation every bit as dramatic as that of Saul of Tarsus, who was changed over 3 days into Paul, the servant of our Lord. Thank you for listening, and until next time, have a blessed week in Jesus.
1: 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Click the button that says radio. Until next time, may God richly bless you with His presence and the grace of our Savior, Jesus Christ.

set your mind on things above, not on things on the earth. For you die, and your life is hidden with Christ in God. Whenever I discover that I'm a fellow, I need something that drives my whole life crazy. I run all around the world. Every day, because I see those blank walls, I put a few more things in boxes, and before you know it, I'm ready to move. When Paul writes to the Colossians in this chapter, he kind of tells them to do the same thing. Go pull the pictures off the wall, he says, because you're not going to be here forever. Now, look, that's not exactly what he says, but if you read it carefully, it is there. The way he says it is, set your mind on things above, not on things on the earth. In other words, live your life like you're already in the kingdom of God. Then Paul goes on to list a bunch of stuff.

we're following the advice of the Bible, we're going to live as if we're already there, like a new creature recreated in the image of Christ. So here's a suggestion you can apply to your life right now today. Look at life and all its experiences as a bunch of empty packing boxes. And when it's time to make a really big decision, ask yourself, is this something I'm still going to want in the kingdom of heaven? Are you going to generate the kinds of memories with this decision that you're going to regret? Or will those memories be something you're going to treasure forever?

Although he escaped to a free state, John Price was captured by slave hunters in Oberlin, Ohio, and taken to nearby Wellington to be returned to Kentucky. But on September the 13th, 1858, people from Oberlin went south to Wellington and took John Price by force from the men who had captured him. Price was freed because people made a stand. Many of them were imprisoned for doing what they did. There are times you've got to make a stand, especially against sin and especially against sin in your life. The Bible doesn't mince words when it says, he who sins is of the devil, 1 John 3:8. That's not to say that if you lose your cool with the dog, you are of the devil. It might mean you're just still growing in your faith. But a life of sin, clinging to sin, is of the devil, and we want it gone. Let Jesus into your life more and more, and he will make you free from what binds you today. John Bradshaw, It Is Written.

0: 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This program was first part of the Native New Day video series and has been adapted for radio. Join us as Native storyteller Monty Church invites you to take a seat as his campfire as he opens the Bible and shares from the Book of Heaven. Today's program is entitled Footprints to the Future.
1: What's happening to our world today? Why are we facing so many dramatic changes in our lives in such a short period of time? It must be that the times and the events the Book of Heaven has been talking to us about are here.
2: Hello, my name is Monty Church, and welcome again to my camp. This fire feels so good on a cold morning. I decided to pitch my camp on this very special place. You see, years ago, our native ancestors used to camp on this very spot. In fact, today, you can find many artifacts and arrowheads right along these very river banks.
1: Also today, it continues to be a nesting place of the great bald eagle. Here, you may see in 1 minute more eagles than most people would ever see in a lifetime. The return of the eagles each year to this place is an unmistakable sign that winter is coming.
2: Likewise, the return of our Lord Jesus Christ to this earth will be preceded by certain events, as predicted in the Book of Heaven. You remember the last time that we were together, we talked about the second coming of Jesus. We talked about why he will come, and how he will come, and when he will come. Today, we'd like to take a little time to discuss the specific events that are going to happen just prior to the return of our Lord.
1: Thinking people are beginning to realize that the way things are going in our world makes the future look quite frightening. Experts predict that unless something happens to change the current trend of population growth, a generation from now, 9 out of 10 people will go to bed hungry. How could this be, you may ask? But think about it. The population explosion on this planet is what continues to destroy our environment. It raises the crime rate, the spreading of epidemics such as AIDS and other diseases. Coupled with this, the global increase of natural disasters such as earthquakes and floods and hurricanes and fires make the most skeptical minds wonder that maybe something stupendous is about to happen to this old world. Today, it seems like our world is crying out for deliverance.
2: But why are these things happening now more than ever before? Does anyone know? The good news is that there is a definite answer. And it's found right here in the Book of Heaven. Matthew tells us that these are signs of the coming in the nearness of Christ's return. Though this world is falling apart as a result of man's selfishness and greed, the Book of Heaven tells us that the Lord Jesus is coming back to this earth to deliver those who've accepted the treaty of peace. It also tells us here that after he comes, he's going to restore this earth back to the way he originally intended it to be.
1: The Bible says a new heaven and a new earth are awaiting those who are faithful. Jesus' disciples came to him one day and asked him, "Tell us, when shall these things happen, and what will be the signs of your coming and the end of the world?" Jesus replied, "But of that day and hour no man knows. Not even the angels of heaven, but my Father only."
2: Though Jesus doesn't tell us exactly when he's going to come, he tells us to look for certain signs that are going to happen just before his return.

0: First of all, the Bible says we're to look for signs in the technological world.
1: The great spirit spoke long ago to his servant Daniel. And he talked about the time of the end and what would happen just before Jesus comes back. In these predictions, we read, "At the time of the end, many shall run to and fro, and knowledge shall be increased."
0: It's amazing what's happened in just these last few years. It seems like our world has shrunk. Since I do a lot of traveling, oftentimes I'll eat breakfast at home in the morning in Oregon and have supper the same day in Washington, D.C. I remember, and it doesn't seem like too long ago, that I went to town with my grandfather by horse and buggy. I remember when electricity first came to our reservation. What a dramatic change it made in our lives. And now, just a few years later, it's amazing that right from this remote campsite, I can take my computer and I can take and type and fax a message to anywhere in the world through my cellular phone. I can dial and talk to anywhere, whether it be Russia, United States, or South America.
1: Really anywhere. And yet I still remember just a few years back when the farm work was done with the help of horses. Jesus said that we would see this increase in knowledge and technology just before his return. Some of our ancestors have gone from the horse and buggy days to actually seeing manned spacecraft land on the moon. Truly, knowledge has increased and people are running to and fro.

0: The Book of Heaven tells us that just before Jesus comes, there's going to be tremendous changes in the physical world. I remember my father used to tell me, you know, in the olden days, the wind never blew as hard as it does today. As we look about us, we're even seeing changes in nature like we've never seen it before.
1: It seems like you can't depend on nature anymore. It doesn't do what it was originally intended for man. And when I was young, things were much different. It seems like nature is all out of kilter. When I was young, we never heard about these great floods and hurricanes and earthquakes, fires, forest fires. And I think it's because of sin. Such things are expanding, and it's getting worse.
2: Jesus said that just before he comes again, we would see the ways of nature altering its very courses. There will be signs in the sun and the moon and the stars, and earthquakes in different places, he said.
0: I'm sure some of you have seen or experienced some of these things yourself, or at least seen it on television. Unfortunately, some of these events have become commonplace in the news today.
2: Think of it. The records show that destructive earthquakes have increased over 1,000 to 1 in just the last 50 years. Do you know why this is? It's because sin and its results are taking their toll on Mother Earth. These are the signs predicted in the Book of Heaven. The coming of our friend Jesus is very close, even at the door. Yet God, in His love and mercy, still shines through the beauty of nature, giving our minds an opportunity to discover His righteous ways. We can still see His purity in such pristine places as these. The gentle and refreshing touch of a waterfall as it finds its way to the river reminds us of God's great love that continues to flow from heaven to earth. The majestic presence of the mountains talk to us about His enduring strength. The small creatures of our land reveal His gentle, tender love to every man and woman and child.

0: The Book of Heaven outlines that there's going to be a tremendous change in the social world. It's amazing the difference between the power of love exhibited by Jesus on the cross for each one of us and the love for power that evil men and women have exhibited toward each other.
1: The Great Spirit knows that never before has the wickedness of people's hearts been so terrible as it would be in the last days. He warns us, as it was in the days of Noah, so shall it be in the coming of the Son of Man, when all imaginings of the thoughts of men's hearts are continually evil. Crime is at an all-time high. In most major cities today, you take your life into your own hands should you decide to go for a walk after dark. Prostitution has become a plague. Pornographic material can now be found in the smallest towns across the country. God's wonderful gift of procreation has been terribly defiled by man. Television has become so sexually explicit. It's insulting and embarrassing for a family to sit down for a relaxing evening to watch something together on TV. Many families are finding that the majority of television viewing is just not worth looking at anymore.
0: Because of the selfishness of people today, it's rare to find a happy marriage or a secure home. Statistics tell us that there are more divorces than there are marriages today. It's heart-rending to see the broken lives of children of divorce. The scripture tells us that we would see these things happening just before Jesus comes. It goes on to explain that the hearts of many will grow cold.
2: Well, I found in my life that loneliness was a real part of my life. But I always went back to the Bible stories and those things were always a part of my life, and I could never forget it. The Bible principles are always in the back of your mind. Okay, I grew up in a non-Christian home. What that was like, I guess I could explain that a little. Most of the time it was pretty good, but there were times when there was a lot of drinking going on and partying and stuff like that. Those parts I don't like to dwell on too heavily, but I definitely was not brought up in a Christian home. It was just not there. I drifted away from some of the things I learned, some of the things that went against my principles, but I found myself to be so lonely. And I drifted into the world, worldly things, and alcohol and all those things, parties, and you name it, drugs. Those were all a part of me for a while. I wasn't really happy with the way things were going, in the outside world. There's just no concrete happiness there. And always in the back of my mind that the Bible truths and the Bible ways are the only

treasure. We all need the Bible, we all need God, because that's the only other way out of this mess we're in here on this earth. There's a conflict between good and evil going on, and we need to read the Bible, we need to know what's in there. If I saw a lonely person, I'd like to tell them that Jesus loves them. They can help.

0: The Book of Heaven also explains that as we come close to the end of time, that there will be definite changes in the religious world. Never before have we seen so much confusion in the religious world. And that's exactly what the Bible says we would see just before Jesus comes again.
1: The Bible uses the term Babylon, which simply means confusion, when it talks about the religious world in the last days. It simply means that it will be more and more difficult to find religious beliefs that follow the clear Bible teachings of right and wrong. The powers of darkness are doing all they can to confuse and make mockery of the pure, simple Christian lifestyle. Because of man's insistent, selfish desire to do only what he wants to do, the hearts of many are growing colder and colder to spiritual things. The desire for pleasure more than the love for God is leading men and women into a path of destruction. As we approach the coming of Jesus, even those who claim to be spiritual leaders in our land, we are told, would become corrupt. The Book of Heaven tells us that false spiritual leaders will be used by evil powers to deceive, if possible, even the very elect, or those who are sincerely trying to do what is right.
0: If there's ever a time that we need to stay close to our great Creator guide, that time is now. We must always remember that the only way that we can do what is right is through the power of the Great Spirit.
1: Otherwise, we will become what the Book of Heaven calls lukewarm people. In other words, we may look hot outside, doing good things, going to church, and appearing very religious, but yet be faking it, and in reality be very cold inside.
0: The time has come that we must get real. The time's come when we must sincerely ask ourselves, is there a growing desire in my heart to know God better every day? Is there a growing desire to tell my friends, my children, other people about Jesus and His soon return? Am I listening to the work of the Holy Spirit upon my heart? It's one thing to know about God. It's another thing to do actually what He says. Jesus says, if you love me, you'll want to keep my commandments. You'll want to do what is right. Peaceful sight, isn't it? Now let's talk about the last events that are to happen just before Jesus comes again. Careful study points out that there are 1,018 verses that point towards actual events that are to happen just before Jesus comes again.
1: Most all of these predictions are in the category of world technology, physical, social, and religious changes, and in the calamities which we have just discussed. It is a stunning fact that all but 8 of these 1,018 predictions have already come to pass in these last few years. The fulfillment of these predictions have been rapid and at times very subtle. The last 8 events that are to come to pass center around one major event, and that is that the gospel of Jesus Christ, that treaty of peace that He signed with His own blood, is to be proclaimed all around the world to every tribe, tongue, and nation.

0: The Bible says the end will come. The thrilling thing is that today these things are actually happening.
1: Though not every person around the world has yet been reached with the good news of Jesus' love for all men, the invitation to accept the free salvation from death and sin offered through the cross of Calvary has now entered into 348 of the 361 countries of the world. Incredible advances are presently being made in major countries like Russia and Red China, where in the past, Christianity was strictly forbidden. Also, the Americas, Africa, and the Philippines are experiencing growth explosions such as never seen in recent history. All these changes confirmed what Jesus predicted, and this gospel of the kingdom shall be preached into the whole world, and then shall the end come. These wonderful events are bringing us closer and closer to His soon return.
0: But to me, the most exciting thing that's happening today is what's taking place amongst our own Native American people. In just the last 6 years, there has been over 100% increase in those who've accepted Jesus as their personal Savior. This new way, this new hope, is indeed a Native new day.
1: Throughout the United States and Canada, we're seeing churches being raised and being led by Native American pastors today who have chosen to give their lives in service to the Great Spirit. Hundreds of Native Americans are now realizing that Christianity is not a white man's religion, but rather the true revelation of God's matchless love revealed to our ancestors such as Manilik, the old Eskimo prophet, and Chief Joseph, and many other of our great chiefs. Though they are long gone, they believed and knew about the Treaty of Peace and the Book of Heaven, which you and I now today also can accept and live by. The time has come that now we as Native Americans must take upon ourselves to share this great message of peace and deliverance that we find written in the Book of Heaven with all our people into all nations.
0: What an exciting time to be alive. Never have we seen things happening like this before. The world is getting ready to meet the Chief of Chiefs, the King of Kings, and all His heavenly hosts. The question that we need to be asking ourselves is this: are we getting ready for that great day?
1: Soon we're going to see a brilliant light coming from the eastern sky, which will get bigger and brighter as it comes closer and closer to the earth. This marvelous light will stretch across the heavens like the northern lights, only more glorious. The Bible says, "Every eye will see Him." At that time, it will dawn upon every person that this is truly the greatest event of all time.
0: As we see the signs of Jesus' return, it can no longer be business as usual. Not only are we to prepare ourselves, but we must help our children and our family and our friends also to get ready for this great day. We don't know the exact day nor hour when Jesus is going to come again, but we do know that His coming is very near. As we studied before, when Jesus comes, there's only going to be two groups of people: those who are listening for the Great Spirit to know His will, and secondly, there are going to be those who will continue to go on their own way, who will not accept the Treaty of Peace and won't be ready for that great day. What group do you belong to? Have you accepted the great treaty of peace that Jesus offers you? You can today. Jesus says if you do, He will prepare you to stand humbly in that great day when you can look up and say, "Lo, this is my God. I have waited for Him, and He will save me." And yes, He will.
2: I look forward to seeing you at my next campsite.
0: Until then, let only the good Spirit guide you.

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1: Looking forward to our study this morning. Looking forward to studying with our friends who are watching on the TV program. Very important subjects that we're dealing with today. We've been talking in the last few messages about Babylon and things related to final events, prophecies about the last days. And today will be a continuation of that theme. Please turn with me in your Bibles to the book of Daniel, chapter 3. Our study today is one chapter in the book of Daniel. Daniel chapter 3. It's the experience of the three Hebrews who went through some fiery trials because of their faith. It's a story about a king of Babylon making a law about how you're supposed to worship. And I think that similar things are on the horizon for you and me. So I thought it'd be a good idea. Felt impressed that we should study this. Now, I'll begin with verse 1. I may refer to a few different places in Scripture, but let's start with the first verse. Chapter 3 of Daniel, verse 1. Nebuchadnezzar, the king, made an image of gold. Now, in order to know why he's making this image of gold, you have to have a little background. In chapter 2, the king has a dream of this great metallic image. It's actually mineral. Some of it was not metal. Head of gold, arms of silver, belly of bronze, legs of iron, feet of iron and clay, and then a stone comes along and smashes the whole thing to smithereens, and it blows away like dust. And then Daniel tells the king that these different metals and minerals represent the different kingdoms that would rule on earth over God's people. It wasn't all the kingdoms, but the ones that would rule over God's people until Jesus comes and his kingdom fills the earth. Well, the king was flattered by the idea that that head of gold was a symbol of Babylon. Gold, the most valuable metal, all the minerals after that depreciated in value. Just as silver and bronze and iron are less valuable. The kingdom of Babylon, it was a golden kingdom. Very precious metal. A lot of splendor in the kingdom of Babylon. There were two of the seven wonders of the world. The walls of Babylon, the hanging gardens of the ancient world that Nebuchadnezzar built for his wife, Semiramis. He didn't like the idea that there was going to be another kingdom. He hoped his kingdom would last forever. Matter of fact, in excavations they have done in the ruins of ancient Babylon, they have found tens of thousands of bricks that were stamped with the seal of Nebuchadnezzar, and they found some cuneiform tablets and bricks that bore this writing, "This is Babylon that I have built. May it last forever." Well, his wise men came up with an idea. And they went to the king and said, "Well, you know that image that Daniel translated for you? The head of gold was a symbol of Babylon. Maybe you can confound the prophecy and build an image like the one you saw in your dream, except make the whole thing gold. And that means Babylon will last forever. And when you cannot unite people of diverse backgrounds and language and culture and race and tradition through common government, you can often unite them through common religion." And so that appealed to his ego. And he got some artisans together. And they planned and plotted. And they decided to make a grand event of this. They would make an image like the one he saw in his dream, but it would be spectacular. It would be colossal in its form. 90 feet tall, gold. Now, even if it was gold plated, that represents a priceless idol. 9 feet wide. Set it on a pedestal in the plain of Dura, because they were going to have a vast assembly to inaugurate this new deity of Babylon that was going to weld the whole world together through common worship. And we'll cover it up, get it all dressed up pretty, cover it with a great big veil, bring everybody out, have a banquet, have some music. Anybody who is anybody in the kingdom will be there. The press will be there. And just as the sun is beginning to go behind the horizon, we'll drop the veil, we'll strike up the band, and everyone will worship. And the last image in their mind as the sun sets will be this new religion Oh, they had the party planned. They were going to establish Babylon as a kingdom. They were going to establish a millennial reign on earth with Babylon, the capital of this new government religious institution. He made an image, verse 1, of gold, whose height was 60 cubits, 90 feet, 6 cubits wide, 9 feet wide approximately. Now, that depends on what cubit they're using. It could have been 120 feet. Could have been 12 feet wider. So, you know, we're just going by assuming it was the Babylonian cubit. And he set it up in the plain of Dura in the province of Babylon. And King Nebuchadnezzar sent word to gather together the princes, the administrators, the governors, the counselors, the treasurers, the judges, the magistrates, and all the officials of the provinces to come to the dedication of this image which Nebuchadnezzar had set up. All of the leaders, political and religious, throughout his empire were assembled. And it was impressive, I'm sure. As the people stepped from their chariots, the press was snapping pictures, and they were going to appear the next day with all kinds of wild stories in the Inquirer and the Midnight Globe and the Star. It was like a major opening of a Hollywood spectacular. Everybody was there. And there were servants on every hand walking around with trays of hors d'oeuvres, snails and all kinds of things that rich people eat, escargot. And everyone was having a good time. And the band was playing some introductory music. Everybody was circulating flyers that when the band plays, we're all to bow. And nobody had a problem with that. I mean, you know, the king is the king. He can do what he wants. And if you want to be a good citizen, you obey the government. Now, that was probably okay for most of the Babylonians, but there were some people who had come to the party. They obeyed the king's commandment to come. Maybe they were not exactly sure what they were in for. And this was going to be a problem for them. They read in the bulletin that was circulated that at a certain time when the music was played, they were to bow down to this idol that was going to be unveiled. And they looked at each other and were wondering, what do we do about this? We cannot get out of this. After everybody came within the boundaries of the banquet area, nobody was allowed to leave. There were three young men who were friends of Daniel, who had been set over the provinces of Babylon that were in the category of those invited. Daniel evidently did not come. You look at the last words in the book of Daniel chapter 2, and it says, verse 49, Daniel petitioned the king, and he said, Shadrach, Meshach, and Abednego over the affairs of the province of Babylon, but Daniel, that means Daniel did something different, but Daniel said, Daniel maybe stayed as vice regent of Babylon while they're having the party. Maybe Daniel knew about the decree, and he knew he better not go. For whatever reason, he was not there. Well, the Bible tells us, verse 4, that all the people gathered together, they stood before the image that Nebuchadnezzar had set up, and a herald cried aloud, to you it is commanded, O people, nations, and languages. This was a law from the government. You know, Revelation chapter 13 tells us that there is going to be a second beast that will come up out of the earth, and he will require all, small and great, rich and poor, free and bond, to worship an image to the beast. Do you think there's a connection between Revelation 13 and Daniel 3? There's some lessons you and I, friends, must learn today, or we're in a heap of trouble in the days ahead. We need to react in the events before us the same way those three young Hebrews reacted. Now, their Babylonian names were Shadrach, Meshach, and Abednego. They also had Hebrew names, Hananiah, Mishael, and Azariah. The king renamed them. The government was going to be solidified, strengthened through common worship. And I'm sure they had a lot of very interesting things printed in the bulletin about how wonderful this is going to be. All the warring factions throughout Babylon will have peace. This new religion is going to bring peace to the society. Maybe there was a little bit of violence in ancient Babylon. You know, all that money, there's probably some problems. all that gold. People were spraying graffiti on the walls of Babylon and stealing fruit from the hanging gardens, and they had problems. This religion was going to be the salvation of the whole empire. And even those in the kingdom who began to say, well, maybe this isn't such a good idea, were jumped on by everybody else and said, this is the best thing that could ever happen. That very same scenario is happening right now. There is a very powerful wave in North America that everybody's writing about how wonderful it will be as the churches in our country unite on the points that we hold in common and force the government, because of our process being democratic, we can do that, to enact laws that will require everybody to keep the Ten Commandments. Now, how many think it would be good if everybody in the country kept the Ten Commandments? Well, that depends. That depends on if people are doing it because the Holy Spirit impresses them or because the government says they will imprison them. Is it possible to keep the Ten Commandments because of government laws? No. Didn't Jesus say that as far as God is concerned, murder is not just the act where you take another life, but when you are angry with your brother in your heart, you're guilty of murder? The letter of the law, the government can enforce. The spirit of the law is especially what the Lord wants from you and me, a change of heart. Now, don't miss what I'm about to say. Tell your friends, because I'm hearing so many clever things about the government reinstating the Ten Commandments, and it sounds really good on the surface. God gave the Ten Commandments in two parts, on two tables, in two categories, for a reason. And Jews used to understand this. The first four commandments were dealing with man's relationship to God. No government should ever require people to observe those. Or you do not have a religious society, you have tyranny. I do not think any society can survive without the government telling people to keep the last six. They're civil in nature. They deal with our relationship with our fellow man, and every government should impress that on its people. What happens to a society when there's no respect for property? When we can steal from each other? When we can kill each other? What happens to a society when they do not honor the institution for marriage? I have cable TV, and among the things that are on cable, they have a program called C-SPAN. You get to listen to the debates that are going on in Congress. And they've got a bill that they've been dealing with now about same-sex marriages. And there are some politicians who are saying we need to affirm that marriage is simply an agreement between male and female, and it cannot be beyond that. And others are beginning to say, well, if this is really America, then marriage can be between whatever you want, so we're all free. And it is unbelievable, the debates. It's unbelievable to me how politicians can sacrifice their reason that even a kindergartner could refute. You take their logic to its extreme, and you can call you and your dog a marriage. It's pathetic. I believe the government must honor the last six commandments. The society crumbles when the government does not honor the parents' authority over their children. I do not want the government raising my children. They need to respect my authority as a father in my family. You go through those last six commandments, and it's clear that they are civil in nature. But I don't think that some of my pastors and other persuasions realize where they're trending when they say the whole Ten Commandments should be honored by the government. The government must impress them upon the people. I don't want the government telling me what God to worship. You can't make a people worship. I don't want the government telling me whether or not I can make an idol. That must be my choice. I don't want them telling me not to take God's name in vain. That means they get to define which God. I don't want them telling me what day I'm supposed to worship. It's going to be tough on Muslims who go Friday, or Bible Christians and Jews that go Sabbath, or Catholics and many Protestants that go Sunday. Whose day is it going to be? Back to our story. Then a herald cried aloud, "At the time you hear the sound of the horn and the flute and the harp and the lyre and the psaltery in symphony with all kinds of music, you will bow down and worship the golden image that King Nebuchadnezzar has set up. And whoever, now if they were not being inspired by the law and by the music and by all the important, impressive people who were there, then just a little way off in the distance, they could see a column of black smoke rising from the furnace where they had forged the image. And as a little small print at the bottom of the bulletin, it said, and if you do not fall down, every law has a penalty, doesn't it? A law without a penalty is not a law. The penalty, if you broke the law, not only would be unpopular there at the party, but if you broke the law, you were going to be cast alive into that burning fiery furnace. So everybody was highly motivated to cooperate. This is going to happen again. So at the time when all the people heard the sound of the horn and the flute and the harp and the lyre in symphony with all kinds of music, all the people, nations, and languages fell down. In the last days, when people are worshiping the beast and the mark of the beast, will it be the minority or the majority that thinks it's a good idea? The majority is going to think, this is great. I am so worried about people, even who say they read the Bible, who have the idea that the mark of the beast means the devil's going to jump down on the earth, slimy green, with horns and a pitchfork and a big rubber stamp that says 666, and tell everybody to line up. You line up, I'm going to stamp you in the forehead, 666, and you'll have the mark of the beast. This is the concept some people have about what the mark of the beast is. The devil is evil, but he's smarter than that. He's going to make it desirable. He's going to make it attractive. Jesus said the deception in the last days will be so overwhelming that if it were possible, even the very elect would be deceived. Brothers and sisters in many persuasions and people who take the name of Christ are going to say, this is wonderful. It will come upon the world as an overwhelming surprise because it will be in the name of Christ that the mark of the beast is instituted. It's going to look good. And the arguments in favor of it will be so clever. It'll save our society. We'll bring a millennial reign here on earth. There'll be peace. It'll save the country. The reason that these natural disasters are falling on our world is God is angry with our impotence. And I think it's true that we are. I think we are in for trouble because there's a lot of sin in the country, in the world right now. But the answer is not to tell people what God to worship because you cannot force people to love God. The government, that is not their realm. The last six commandments, yes. The first four, no. This was dealing with one of the first four. You go to Daniel chapter 6, and the king in Medo-Persia, same area as Babylon, he makes a law that tells you what God to worship. And the Lord humiliates the king, and he honors Daniel. God does not want governments telling us how to keep the first four commandments. Jesus said, come unto me. He does not compel us, he invites us. But this is what's going to happen. Because they're not making the distinction. So at the time when they heard the music, all the people, nations, and languages fell down and worshiped the golden image that King Nebuchadnezzar had set up. The religion of Babylon. Are you listening to me? The religion of Babylon. All the people. Now what was the one thing that was to be the key that inspired them to fall down? Music. How many of you believe that music is good? Who made music? How many of you believe sex is good? You ask a loaded question, you get shot at. Now you made me forget what I was thinking, dear. Oh, we are talking about sex. Okay, who invented sex? Can the good things that God invented be perverted by the devil? You know, I know one evangelist that when he'd begin his meeting, you know, big auditorium, all these people were talking, he'd walk out and he'd go, sex, sex, sex, and it was absolutely silent after that. And he said, now that I have your attention, can we go on with our meeting? But people automatically assume when you say sex, it's in the evil connotation. Music is something God created, but remember this, every gift that God has given us, the devil can pervert and make it a power for evil. Food is something that God intended us to enjoy. In its right sphere, like sex, it's a blessing of God. But we're in a country where we become gluttons. And that which is designed to be good ends up being our downfall. So the devil can do that with music, too. And not every kind of music that comes lilting over the TV or the radio is from God. Now, you already knew that, but let me say, not all the music you hear in church is from God, too. There are angels that stop their ears and wince when they hear a lot of things that are ascending heavenward in the name of Jesus. And one of the things that is binding together all of the different religious persuasions in the name of Christ is a similar type of worship, where the emphasis is on, does it feel good? Am I having a good musical experience? The music there is simply to season the worship. But real worship, if there's no music, it won't make any difference because it's from the heart. The important thing for a Bible Christian is, what does the word say? Not how did the melody go? And the devil once again is going to use music to get people to sacrifice their convictions and bow down because it has a power that is moving. And the music will be calculated to make you want to worship. Everything about that event that day was very carefully designed to make everybody there want to bow down. If you were there that day, if I was on the plain of Dura that day, and when they dropped the sheet, and that great golden image began to shine and sparkle almost like it was moving and living in the sunlight, and the music began to play, and all these important people were there, it just appealed to every one of their senses. It would make anybody want to fall down. That's why it's going to take extraordinary people to stand up in a situation like that. And God wants you and I to be extraordinary. You and I are going to have to know how to stand up when everyone else is bowing down. Now think about what the consequences would be. Not only might you lose your job, what was going to happen? Who did Shadrach, Meshach, and Abednego work for? They had a good position in the kingdom of Babylon. Now if they stand up at this time, what's going to happen to their employment? They'll lose their job. If they choose to obey God instead of the government, they're going to lose their job. You know, that was probably the least of their considerations. They knew they were going to lose their lives. I meet people who say, well, I would obey God, but I might lose my job. God understands how important that is. I can't find a word for it, and so that's what I chose. Where is your faith? There are going to be people in heaven, thousands of them who lost their lives, who were tortured to death because they stood up when everyone else bowed down. And you're going to stand next to them and say, well, I would have, but I might have lost my job. Where's our faith? There have been people who have been imprisoned in concentration camps and starved to death, and all they had to do was sacrifice a little commandment, and they could have been fine. What should be our attitude about obeying God in these last days? No compromise. Amen? Turn with me in your Bibles. 1 Peter No, I'm sorry, Acts chapter 4. Peter said it, and I don't want 1 Peter. Acts chapter 4, verse 19 and 20. The disciples were being commanded not to preach in the name of Jesus anymore. Acts 4, 19 and 20. But Peter and John answered and said to them, whether it is right in the sight of God to listen to you more than God, you judge, for we cannot but speak the things that we have seen and heard. We cannot be quiet. Acts chapter 5, verse 29. And Peter and the other apostles answered and said, we ought to obey God rather than men. Now I want you to say that with me. We ought to obey God rather than men. Do you believe that? I believe we ought to obey every earthly ordinance as long as it does not require us to break a commandment of God. But if we need to make a choice between making the government happy and making God happy, the answer is simple. You obey God. And everybody's going to have to make that choice soon. Go back to Daniel with me here. Daniel chapter 3. Well, when they played the music, everyone fell down, almost, and worshiped the golden image that King Nebuchadnezzar had set up. Therefore, at that time, certain Chaldeans came forward and accused the Jews. I have a feeling they were some of the wise men. You remember Nebuchadnezzar in chapter 2 was going to have all the wise men killed? And Daniel and his friends saved them by interpreting the king's dream. And I think they really were irritated that now Hananiah, Mishael, and Azariah were over them as the best of his wise men. Remember, chapter 1, Daniel, those three young men were interviewed. Nebuchadnezzar found that they were what? 10 times wiser than all the other wise men in the kingdom. Do you think there might have been a little political jealousy? And I think these wise men were watching to see what they would do, just looking for a chance to get them. And sure enough, when the music played, they stood firm. They ran to the king to tell on them. Now, I want you to keep in mind, there were thousands of Jews that were taken captive into Babylon. I hate to think it, but chances are there were other Jews on the plain of Dura that day. And when the music played, the only ones you hear about were Shadrach, Meshach, and Abednego, because the other ones chose that moment to tie their shoe. They thought within themselves, well, look, when in Rome, do as the Romans, right? When in Babylon, do as the Babylonians. This is their party. If we stand up now, it's going to mess up their party. Probably not good for us either. And so when the music plays, oh, look, my sandal's undone. I would never bow to an image, but I would tie my sandal on my knees. And a lot of their friends that may have been around them, fellow Jews, when the music played and everybody bowed down and those guys stood there. Oh, they stood there. Everyone around them bowing down, they stood out as being different. God wants people like that. I imagine some of their friends reached over and tugged on their robes and said, you're going to get us in trouble. They're going to persecute us because of you. You're going to hear the same thing. Those closest to you. Jesus said, a man's foes will be they of his own household. That could mean church too. And they'll be saying, look, they're going to persecute us because you're standing firm. You're stubborn. You think you're so right about everything. The loving thing to do, they'll argue, would be just to all be one, to all be united. Sacrifice your convictions for the sake of unity. Well, that's a very clever argument. It's appealing. I'm sure that there was a lot of rationalizations that were being thrown at Shadrach, Meshach, and Abednego by their friends. Can't you just say you tripped when they play the music? You lost your balance. Don't make a spectacle. It would have been so easy. You know, we're clever. We can come up with 1,000 rationalizations for sin. Have you noticed that? When you're trying to excuse sin, we become very creative. And I'm sure they could have thought of them. But they decided not to look for an excuse. They decided, when in doubt, do the right thing. When everyone else is bowing down, don't even look like you're bowing down. Stand up for God. So they stood there. Sure enough, their enemies came along, and they spoke to Nebuchadnezzar, verse 9, O king, live forever. You, O king, have made a decree that everybody who hears the sound of the horn, the flute, the harp, the lyre, the psaltery, and symphony with all kinds of music shall fall down and worship the golden image. And whoever does not fall down and worship that, it shall be cast in the midst of a burning fiery furnace. There are certain Jews, not all the Jews, but certain Jews, whom you have set over the affairs of the province of Babylon, Shadrach, Meshach, and Abednego. These men, O king, have not paid due regard to you, nor have they served your gods or worshiped the golden image that you have set up. Oh, you know, that was not the right thing to say to Nebuchadnezzar. He had been sitting back on his throne, reveling in the success of this occasion. He saw when they dropped the veil, and all of a sudden the golden image began to glimmer in the sunlight, and he heard that moving music and symphony. And his heart was thrilled with the visual and auditory senses. And everybody's bowing down to his God that he made. And all of a sudden there's an interruption. And they find out that somebody decided not to follow along and be party poopers. They're messing up the whole thing for everybody. And the whole feast was put on hold, and they were going to break out the potluck and the banquet, and kings had stopped everything, and everybody was interrupted, and everything was thrown out of whack, and the whole agenda was arrested because three guys stood up. They were just wrecking the whole party. That's how you and I are going to look

go bow down with everybody else. Because that's what they're saying when they're telling you the law doesn't matter. But these young men had seen the temple in its glory before it was destroyed as children. They knew the Ten Commandments were there. They knew what God had said. And they resolved within themselves to obey God rather than men. Now the good news is, Jesus said, those that honor me, I will honor. Those that don't honor me will be lightly esteemed. God is looking for people that will stand up for him when everybody else is bowing down. They're so rare these days. There are certain Jews. Then Nebuchadnezzar, in a rage, in a fury, he gave command to bring Shadrach, Meshach, and Abednego. So they brought these men before the king. And the king spoke and said to them, is it true, Shadrach, Meshach, and Abednego? He knew them. They were his trusted wise men. He loved these young men. They had elastic in their step, and they were bright, and they were honest. And he thought, I don't want to lose them. Maybe they didn't hear. I knew they were very religious about their God, but they can give in this one time. How many times I've heard someone say, well, no, I believe that Saturday is a Sabbath, and I'm going to try and do God's will, but I just need to work a couple more weeks on God's holy day. If the devil can get you to compromise a little bit, he can get you to do it anytime he wants. In other words, what you're telling God is, as long as it's inconvenient to obey God, I'm not going to do it. When it's convenient, I'll do it. Well, how stupid do you think the devil is? He'll make sure it's inconvenient to obey. It's inconvenient to go to a furnace. So the king thought, I'll give you another chance. Just do it this once and I won't bother you anymore. That's how the devil works. Make little compromises. Is it true, Shadrach, Meshach, and Abednego, that you do not worship the gold image I have set up? Now, if you are ready, maybe you weren't ready, I'm going to give you another chance. Isn't that merciful? I mean, who would want to, after you're standing in the presence of the king and all of these important people watching and the cameras are rolling and everybody's looking at you and the king says, I'm going to have mercy on you. I'm going to give you grace. I'm going to give you another chance because I'm just a loving guy. We'll do it one more time. I mean, after he goes to all of those extremes to try and save you, you ought to compromise a little bit, right? So I'll meet you halfway. Should you compromise? The same reason they stood up the first time is the same reason they're not going to bow down the second time. If it's right, it's right, and it's right, and that's all there is to it. Now, if you're ready at the time you hear the sound, the horn, the flute, he's going to do it all over again just for them. In symphony with all kinds of music, and you fall down and worship the image I have made, good. But if you do not worship, you shall be cast immediately into the midst of that burning fiery furnace. Ooh, be careful about what you're ready to say, Nebuchadnezzar. Don't say this. And who is that God who will deliver you from my hands? Oh, don't ever say that to God. He's getting ready to show him who he was. And who is that God? He knew that they worshiped a different God. And he said, you're going to trust your God over me? I got my soldiers all around me. My soldiers will lay down my life for me. Everybody here is with me except you. You think God's going to deliver you? And Shadrach, Meshach, and Abednego answered and said to the king, O Nebuchadnezzar, they were respectful. We have no need to answer you in this matter. If that is the case, our God who we serve is able to deliver us. Our God is able to deliver us. That's good news. He is able to keep you from the furnace. He is able to keep you from sin. He's able to keep you from falling. Our God that we serve is able to deliver us from the burning fiery furnace. And he will deliver us from your hand, O king. But if you underline in your Bible, underline this for me. But if not. Even if he doesn't, is what's implied there. Even if he doesn't, I'm going to serve him. Though he slay me, yet will I trust him. One time Jacob came to the Lord and he said, Lord, I tell you what, if you bring me safely back, if you watch over my family, then I'll serve you. Oh, that's conditional, isn't it? Another person came to Jesus one time and in his heart he was thinking, if he heals my son, then I'll believe in him. And Jesus said to his unspoken thought, except you see signs and wonders, you won't believe. His faith was going to be conditional on getting what he wants. These men said, but if not, even if we die, we're going to obey God. That's the only attitude that's going to make it, friends. I know a friend who was facing terminal disease.

Doug, I prayed that God will heal me. But I read in the Bible where Shadrach, Meshach, and Abednego said, but if not, I'm still going to serve. You know how many martyrs went to their grave because they said, but if not, I still believe. I'm still going to die for God. He is able. But if not, let it be known to you, O king, that we do not serve your gods. They are not backing down, nor will we worship the golden image that you have set up. Oh, that really bothered him. Then Nebuchadnezzar was full of fury. You know, Revelation 12, 17 tells us the dragon was wroth, full of fury with the woman, and goes to make war with the remnant of her seed, her descendants. And what are their characteristics? They keep the commandments of God. Not because the government tells them to, but because God tells them to. And how can Christians say the Ten Commandments don't matter when prophecy is saying the very same thing is going to be an issue? The dragon is not wroth with the ones who compromise. He's wroth with the ones who keep the commandments of God and have the testimony of Jesus. Revelation 14 says they keep the commandments of God and have the faith of Jesus. They're keeping the commandments because they have the faith of Jesus. Amen? Not to be saved. And for someone to say that doesn't matter, they don't know their Bibles very well. They're preaching the doctrine of Babylon. And Nebuchadnezzar was full of fury with the ones that obeyed God's commandments. King of Babylon, mad at the ones that obey God's commandments. Are you getting it, friends? It's going to be the same way soon. And his expression of his face changed. He did like them before. Now he's in fury. Therefore he spoke and commanded they heat the furnace 7 times more than it was usually heated. You know, you don't have to get a furnace as hot for gold as you do for iron. Now they're going to heat it hot enough to melt iron. And he commanded certain mighty men of valor who were in his army to bind Shadrach, Meshach, and Abednego and to cast them into the burning fiery furnace. And these men were bound in their coats and their trousers and their turbans and their other garments, and they were cast into the midst of the furnace. Therefore, because the king's command was urgent, those men who took up Shadrach, Meshach, and Abednego, you know, the very thing that's sometimes used to destroy God's people ends up being evidence of God's deliverance. When Daniel went to the lion's den, skeptics said the reason the lions did not eat Daniel is they were not hungry. Well, they were hungry enough to eat the ones who had Daniel thrown in, right? And when Pilate said, put a seal and 100 Roman soldiers there to keep Jesus from rising, the very thing that was intended to keep it from happening was proof it did happen, that it was a miracle. And if you don't think the fire was hot, it was hot enough to kill the man who threw them in. You know what else I still marvel at? I think those soldiers knew they were going to die. I heard one time that Alexander the Great approached a mighty city and he appealed to the leaders to come to the wall and he spoke to them. He said, I am telling you to surrender. They said, surrender. They said, we've got walls that will withstand any siege. We've got enough food and water in the city to last for years and we have a bigger army than you have. And Alexander said, okay. And he gave an order and not far away was a bluff with a long drop. And he told his soldiers to line up, and they began to walk and march right off the bluff and crash down to their death. He led 5 or 6 of them march right off to their death and told them to stop. And he said, now I'm telling you again to surrender. And they surrendered. They realized that Alexander's soldiers were so loyal they would obey their king even to death, and any army with that kind of resolve would conquer them. Why is it that the children of the devil are more obedient to their king than the children of God? Nebuchadnezzar's soldiers were willing to obey to the point of death. We need to have that kind of dedication, friends. I think that a real Christian, you know what Christian perfection is? It doesn't mean you're a robot. It means you love God so much you'd rather die than hurt him. You love God so much you'd rather die than sin. That's what it means. You want me to lie and tell you something less? I'd be lying. It means when you see him on the cross, he loved you enough to die for you. He wants you to love him that way back. And you can't do it by yourself, but he can give you that kind of love. Soldiers died that threw him in. And the Bible says that these 3 men, Shadrach, Meshach, and Abednego, fell down bound into the midst of the burning fiery furnace. You know, the Bible says they were bound with their royal garments on. What is clothing a symbol of? Righteousness. They went in the fire with their righteousness. You know, I don't think I told you what their names are. Hananiah, Mishael, and Azariah. You know what it means?
Hananiah, God is gracious. Mishael, who is like God? It's a derivative of Michael. Azariah, God has helped. God is gracious. Who is like God? God has helped. And he was getting ready to do all those things, wasn't he? The Bible says they fell down bound. And the Bible tells us, verse 24, then King Nebuchadnezzar was astonished. I bet he was. And he rose up in haste and spoke, saying to his counselors, didn't we cast three men bound into the midst of the furnace? They said, the thing is true, O king. Look, he answered, I see four men loose. You know one thing about when you persecute the church? It grows. They threw in three into the furnace, and then there were four all of a sudden. Persecution makes the church grow. I think we ought to have a prayer meeting and pray for persecution. All that live godly will suffer persecution. If we're not being persecuted, we're probably not living godly. Amen? You're not sure you want to pray for that. He said, that's true. Look, I see four men loose walking in the midst. Not only are they alive, they're free, and there's more than there were before. And they're not hurt. And the form of the fourth is like the Son of God. Now, Larry brought something to my attention a minute ago. How do you think Nebuchadnezzar knew who the fourth was? Could it be that the Son of God had spoken to him before? God's the one who gave him that dream in chapter 2. He was acquainted with the Messiah of the Israelites. You know what the wonderful part of the story is here? You might go to the furnace for your faith, but if you do, and Jesus may allow you to go, you don't go alone. He goes through the furnace with you. Another thing about this that I've just got to make clear for everyone listening. God never tells us he's going to rapture the saints away before the tribulation. The Bible tells us that we are witnesses through tribulation. When God saves his people from tribulation, he destroys the opportunity to witness. He did not save Noah from the flood, but through it. He did not save Joseph from slavery and imprisonment, but through it. He saved Daniel through the lion's den and these guys through the furnace, and he will bring us through the tribulation in the last days. We're not going to be snapped away before it comes, and there's going to be a lot of Christians that are shocked when it does come. That's why Peter says, 1 Peter chapter 4, verse 12, beloved, think it not strange concerning the fiery trial that is to try you as though some strange thing happened. My pastor said this wouldn't happen. But rejoice inasmuch as you are partakers of Christ's sufferings. Have you ever thought that maybe we should pray that we are worthy to suffer for Christ's sake? The Bible says the greatest blessing, the greatest benediction God gives his people is the privilege of suffering for him. I'm not saying we should be masochistic, but to be able to suffer for Christ's sake, he says, rejoice and be exceeding glad to suffer for righteousness. That when his glory shall be revealed, you might be glad also with exceeding joy. 1 Peter chapter 1, verse 7, that the trial of your faith, being much more precious than gold. What kind of furnace did they get thrown in? A gold furnace. Isn't that what the Bible says? The trial of your faith, being more precious than that of gold that perishes, though it be tried with fire, might be found unto praise and honor and glory at the appearing of Jesus Christ. Peter is making it very clear here, there's a trial before the appearing of Jesus. Amen? After all this happened, Daniel chapter 3, he went near the mouth, verse 26, Nebuchadnezzar went near the mouth of the fiery furnace, and he spoke, saying, Shadrach, Meshach, and Abednego, servants of the Most High God, come out and come hither. King's still giving orders. You know, they were willing to obey the king's orders as long as they didn't violate God's commands. They were good subjects to have in the kingdom, but you just don't tell them to break their God's commands. And I think as Christians, we should be the most obedient people in a society as long as it means you don't have to drive 55. As long as it means it does not require us to violate one of God's commandments. And they came out of the midst of the fire. And the princes and administrators and governors and the king's counselors gathered together, and they saw these men on whose bodies the fire had no power. The hair of their head was not even singed, nor were their garments affected. And the smell of fire was not on them. Hey, you ever stand by a campfire for a minute and then come away, you smell like fire. The only thing that fire burned
was the ropes that bound them. It did not burn their clothing. You and I might go through fiery trials, and God allows that to burn the things that bind us. But you can come out intact with your righteousness. Nebuchadnezzar spoke, saying, blessed be the God. Oh, you know one more thing? The ones who threw them in were destroyed. What is the fire of Christ's coming going to do to those that persecute us? You read in 2 Thessalonians chapter 1, verse 8, Jesus is coming in flaming fire to take vengeance on those who do not know God and on those who do not obey the gospel of our Lord Jesus Christ. 2 Thessalonians chapter 2, verse 8, then that lawless one will be revealed, and the Lord will consume with the breath of his mouth and destroy with the brightness of his coming. The wicked will be consumed in the furnace, and we are saved through the furnace. So then Nebuchadnezzar makes a decree. In essence, their coming out of the fire was really nothing less than a resurrection, was it? What if they had died in the fire? Had they made the wrong decision? You know, if you die for your faith, the next thing you're aware of is a resurrection and a new body. So you win either way. So the best thing to do, no matter what, is to stand for your faith. I also think God was good to them. I got so much to say to you, and I'm out of time. God was good to them because they never went through it alone. You know, it's so much easier to have friends when you're going through a struggle to hold you up and support you. We need to support one another in the days ahead, friends. We need each other. We need to pray for one another. When a person is struggling with sin, don't say, oh, well, nobody's perfect. Hold them up and say, yes, you can gain the victory through the Lord. We need to encourage one another onto righteousness. I was reading just this morning about three martyrs, Thomas Cranmer, Nicholas Ridley, and Hugh Latimer, great reformers, left the Catholic Church, became Protestants, and they were all burnt to death for their faith. One of them, they said, you sign this document that condones certain doctrines that were not biblical, and we'll let you go free. Now, if you had the choice between writing your name and being free, or not writing your name and burning to get to death, they actually tied bags of gunpowder around their necks that would explode before the flames killed them to intensify the pain. This was done by the church, supposed to be Christians, love your enemies. Well, Cranmer got scared, and he signed the document. But he was so ashamed of himself after Ridley and Latimer were burnt at the stake that he went back and he recanted his recanting. He said, I changed my mind. I'm sorry I ever signed it. And he was burnt again a year later. He was burnt. And he said, would you please burn my hand first, the hand with which I signed away my faith? You know, these things that happened before are going to happen again. And the faith they had then, we need now. We need that kind of faith that was once delivered unto the saints. The Bible says because these guys stood up, God stood up for them. They were able to witness to the whole world and angels because of their faith. Nebuchadnezzar spoke saying, blessed be the God, verse 28, of Shadrach, Meshach, and Abednego, who sent his angel and delivered his servants who trusted in him and have frustrated the king's word and yielded their bodies. You know, Paul says that you and I should yield our bodies a living sacrifice. Who yielded their bodies that they should not serve nor worship any god except their own God. Therefore, I make a decree that any people, nation, or language that speaks anything against the God of Shadrach, Meshach, and Abednego shall be cut in pieces, and their houses shall be made an ash heap, because there is no other God who can deliver like this. And the king promoted Shadrach, Meshach, and Abednego in the province of Babylon. That day, everybody turned towards the furnace, and they turned their back on the golden image, and the band put down their instruments, and the party was over. Because God stood up. And they were exalted because they stood up. I want to read a quote to you. The greatest want of the world is the want of men. Men who will not be bought or sold. Men who in their inmost souls are true and honest. Men who do not fear to call sin by its right name. Men whose conscience is as true to duty as the needle to the pole. Men who will stand for the right though the heavens fall and everyone else bows down. God is looking for people like that. The promise is you may go through fiery trials. I'd be lying to you if I told you everything's going to be just fine. There's going to be struggles ahead. Turn with me, Isaiah chapter 43, verse 1.
But now thus says the Lord, who created you, O Jacob? This is a message to you. You are spiritual Israel. He who formed you, O Israel, fear not, for I have redeemed you. I have called you by your name. You are mine. Your name is not Shadrach, Meshach, and Abednego. Your name is Hananiah, Mishael, and Azariah. You're mine. You don't belong to Babylon. When you pass through the waters, I will be with you. And through the rivers, they shall not overflow you. When you walk through the fire, you shall not be burned, nor shall the flame scorch you. That's a promise. It's underlined in my Bible. That God keeps his word, because you know what? There is a time of trouble ahead. There's a storm coming. But the good news is, Jesus was with them in the furnace. He said, when you walk through the fire, if you know you're his, if you stand up for him, I will go through the fire with you. I'd rather have Jesus with me and the world against me in the furnace than to be riding along in air conditioning with the world and lost. But if you want to be able to follow him when this time of trial comes, then, if we're giving up our convictions now and all these little things, if we're failing all the quizzes that God gives us now from day to day, what will happen in the final exam? By his grace. Now we need to follow the Lamb wherever he goes, if we want to follow him there then. If that's your prayer, then reach for your hymnal, turn to 554, I will follow thee, my Savior.

We all have our fiery furnaces that we go through. There's a general one coming in the last days, great time of trouble. Some of us are going through a furnace right now. You might be wrestling with physical affliction, spiritual discouragement, problems with people you work with or in your family, very common. But whatever your trials might be, you don't have to go alone. You can know that Jesus is with you. And even when you don't feel good, if Jesus is with you, it makes a world of difference. If you don't have that assurance that Jesus is with you and you want to have it before you leave today, we'd like to pray with and for you. We invite you to come to the front for prayer as we sing the second verse.

Before we sing the last verse, I'd like to extend the appeal. There are some here who have been in a furnace, maybe of temptation. You struggle with a roller coaster experience. You want to be consistent and stand up for Jesus in the last days, but you feel like you're falling down and giving in so often right now. We want to pray for you that the Lord will help you to have the experience of Shadrach, Meshach, and Abednego. Hananiah, Mishael, and Azariah, I like those names better. They were not aliens from another world. They were people just like you and me who learned the lessons of faith and love that lead to surrender and obedience. If that's what you want, then let's come and pray together as we sing the last verse.

because people made a stand. Many of them were imprisoned for doing what they did. There are times you've got to make a stand, especially against sin and especially against sin in your life. The Bible doesn't mince words when it says, he who sins is of the devil, 1 John 3:8. That's not to say that if you lose your cool with the dog, you are of the devil. It might mean you're just still growing in your faith. But a life of sin, clinging to sin, is of the devil, and we want it gone. Let Jesus into your life more and more, and he will make you free from what binds you today. John Bradshaw, It Is Written.

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0: 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Today we're going to be talking about men's health with Dr. Dennis Thompson. I'm Tim Kochus. Now here's your HeartWise host, Charles Mills.
1: Thank you. Men's health today. It's a man's world. At least that's
2: manly.
1: What men say. Sometimes I get the idea that it really is a woman's world and they're just letting us borrow it from time to time. But whatever the case, there's much in this world of which we men are in charge. Oh, so I've got to be ready for everything. Being healthy is one of the most important aspects in the life of either a man or a woman. Today we examine what men can do to be, as the Army says, all that we can be. That takes education and practice. Our guest today is about to provide us with an education. The practice, well, that's up to us. Dr. Dennis Thompson is a family physician practicing in Cleveland, Tennessee, and he's here to discuss the unique challenges of keeping us men running in tip-top shape. After all, it's a man's world, right, Tim?
2: That's right. So, ladies, listen up if you got a man. And if you're a man, listen up.
1: All right, because the lady will get after you if you don't.
2: That's right.
1: Let's begin with some insightful questions submitted to the heartwiseministries.org website. Here is the first one, Dr. Thompson. My wife has been suggesting a physical. Whose world is it? I feel fine, says the healthy 42-year-old male. At what age, he asks, would you recommend being checked out?
3: Well, at the age of 42, that many times is the beginning of some chronic diseases that could occur. Ideally, however, this is more of a wellness thing. Rather than waiting until you have the disease or the symptoms of the disease to try and prevent diseases, I think a better idea. To have the joy and the vibrancy of life, I think, is an important concept. As far as what the United States Preventive Task Force Service recommends, you should have your blood pressure checked every 1 to 2 years. Check your cholesterol. With the huge uprising in diabetes these days,
1: sure.
3: You need to have your sugar checked. Actually, in Vietnam, when some of the young men were killed, they already had the beginnings of heart disease.
2: Oh, really?
1: Wow.
3: In the major artery called the aorta, they had some lipids streaking on the aorta. So I think it's important to be sure that you have your cholesterol checked. It's one of the major risk factors for death, with cardiovascular disease being the biggest killer in the United States.
2: So,
1: lipid streaking on the aorta. You don't mess around with the aorta. Hello.
3: No.
2: Well, you know, you mentioned one thing there, Charles, but I'm like, what other things, based on getting a physical at starting around 40, 42, 45, what else do you see starting as a chronic problem?
3: Well, a lot of times, diabetes is the big one right now. Mm-hmm. We call it metabolic syndrome, where there's insulin resistance, and that creates an inflammatory process in the body, which actually enhances or speeds up heart disease and several other conditions.
2: And other conditions, you know, eye problems and everything else.
3: Even Alzheimer's, possibly.
2: Okay. Now, does that have a lot to do with diet?
3: Absolutely.
2: Okay.
3: Diet and exercise are the keys. Actually, in several studies, in people who have metabolic syndrome, there is a medication called metformin, which is commonly used for diabetes, but it is less effective than 30 minutes of aerobic exercise each day.
2: Ah, it's a Band-Aid, but it's not the cure.
3: Exactly.
1: When you examine people these days, are you beginning to see these diseases that were considered the 42-plus diseases, are they creeping down in us?
3: Absolutely. In fact,
1: really?
3: With the obesity and even the pediatric population, we're seeing a lot more diabetes that's occurring before 20, which was unusual. For the type 2 diabetes previously.
1: Okay, well, we're going to find out what on earth we men are doing to ourselves. Lipid streaking on the aorta, my goodness. All right, question number two. My doctor said my PSA. What is PSA?
3: Prostate-specific antigen.
1: Used to be an airline company in California. It was called PSA.
2: That
1: would not
2: be
1: this.
2: That's
1: all right. My doctor said my PSA, not the airline, is a little high. Should I be concerned? If it stays high, how will this be evaluated?
3: This is a very difficult area in medicine and quite controversial. The majority of men at some point in their life will develop an enlarged prostate, and actually the majority will develop prostate cancer. However, they'll die of old age, not of the prostate cancer, in many conditions. The PSA, the prostate-specific antigen, is an enzyme that's released from the prostate. As the prostate enlarges, the levels will go up. It actually depends on how old the person is as to the significance of the PSA. Right now, the United States Preventive Task Force Service, which is the major or one of the major medical guidelines, they don't even recommend necessarily that you have your PSA checked unless there's a significant family history or personal history of prostate cancer. So the PSA can also be elevated if you have a prostate infection, if you rode a bike too much, because it would massage the prostate.
2: Oh, those skinny little seats, I'm telling you, Charles, they're not good.
3: They'll get to you.
2: No pun intended.
3: So that question, it's really depending on the age, depending on what the history is. Elevation over time, very slowly, is not as worrisome as an abrupt change. I just had a gentleman this week that his prostate PSA level was 1, and it jumped up to 23. Now, that's high probability of a prostate cancer.
2: Okay, so did he have any symptoms that might lead to this?
3: No.
2: He did not. Okay, so gentlemen, listen up. When should we be getting that checked, us men? At what age?
3: Okay, the recommendation is 50, or at least talk to your physician at that time. Here's part of the problem. Because it is so prevalent in society, what happens is you have what's considered a lead time bias. In other words, you'll find out that you have prostate cancer earlier, but you really wouldn't necessarily have had to do anything about it. And what was happening was that so many men were going and having surgery and some uncomfortable procedures for a definitive diagnosis, but it wasn't helping them live longer. There is, in the works right now, a new test that is supposed to be more sensitive and more specific for prostate cancer. I believe it's in stage 2 trials right now.
2: Now,
1: is this also moving down with other diseases? Are we getting prostate cancer in younger and younger men now?
3: No, not necessarily. It is probably the leading cancer, but it's not the leading death from cancer.
1: Because you usually outlive it.
3: One in six men will probably have prostate cancer at some point in their life, and I've actually heard a statistic that 85% of 85-year-olds will have prostate cancer.
1: Really? Well, now, I don't want to die with a cancer growing in my prostate. What can I do right now to sort of bypass that?
2: Bypass and prevent it. Yeah, I want to prevent that from even happening.
1: My prostate.
3: There's actually some evidence. Eat a lot of tomatoes. Because the lycopene in the tomatoes helps prevent the prostate from enlarging. Some evidence for soy. Obviously, we get back to the major lifestyle things, such as diet and exercise, eat a lot of fruits and vegetables. That actually has some preventive.
2: Now, statistically, when you see these people coming in to see you with the prostate issue, how many are you seeing that are doing exercises and eating a healthy diet that have a prostate cancer issue? Based on, you know, if you're looking at a group that comes in, are they healthier where they're not having the cancer issue, or is it people that are a little overweight, not doing exercises, eating all the wrong things?
3: Well, unfortunately, in our society, that's the majority of people are not necessarily exercising
1: hard
3: and doing the right thing.
2: Okay, that's what I'm getting at. Because
1: there's
2: right
1: not
2: now,
1: enough good people out there.
2: Well, that's what I'm getting at. And Charles, that's it. Because we have so many people we know who are probably saying, you know, I do a little exercising, a little walking. Wait a minute. Look at your diet. What is exercise today? You know, you have to do a certain amount of exercise for it to even count. Secondly, you have to have a good diet. You can't be sucking down sodas and eating fast foods and still continue to have a healthy body.
3: Well, if you stick with 4 fruits, 4 vegetables, 2 grains, 60 ounces of water a day, that's the beginning of the diet.
2: And that's what I was getting at. That's where men, that's where we have to start changing slowly into a better diet and then get that exercise in there.
3: Absolutely.
2: And so, and then doing that will actually prevent possibly having prostate cancer at 85 or older.
3: Yes.
1: Dr. Thompson, I thought you said that. I thought I've heard that real men eat beef.
2: Very
1: seldom. Isn't that what I need in my, you know, I need the lycopene from beef.
3: No, I think you need the lycopene from tomatoes.
2: Tomatoes.
1: Okay. All right. Okay. We're talking with Dennis Thompson. He's in family practice in Cleveland, Tennessee, and he's our guest today. We're talking about men's health. If you probably have figured that out by now. We're talking about men's health. Okay, here's a question. Oh, my goodness. This is from the HeartWiseMinistries.org website. I have an impotence problem, says the writer of this question. Would it be safe to order some Viagra over the Internet? What's your answer to that?
3: Well, first of all, impotence, it can be erectile dysfunction. It can be a psychological issue. Most of the times, erectile dysfunction is actually may have an underlying medical condition affiliated with it. Actually, some of the medications, such as Viagra, when they did studies, they were trying to find a medication that kept the arteries to the heart open, such as a long-acting nitroglycerin. Mm-hmm. It didn't work, but there was other side effects that they discovered. And so,
1: a side effect. Oh my goodness!
3: So that's actually how they discovered it initially. Also, if it involves the artery of a certain part of the body, there's a potential that it could involve the arteries of the heart, of the carotid arteries. And so you probably need to be evaluated for other medical conditions that could cause damage elsewhere.
2: Hence the warning, get with your doctor before you start a regimen of that stuff because they want to see if your heart can keep up or you might have other clogs or arteries or issues. Okay.
3: And actually, I heard...
1: If the arteries are clogging up, doctor, what's causing the clogging that Viagra seems to help in the heart or in other places?
3: Well, actually,
2: dilates the veins.
3: It's exactly that the Viagra does dilate the blood supply, and therefore nitroglycerin is one of the things that we would give people if they came into the emergency room to try and dilate the arteries to the heart. One of the main blockers of the nitrates is going to be smoking. So nicotine will block the release of the natural nitrates, and that's probably one of the more treatable causes of erectile dysfunction is to have people quit smoking.
2: Ah.
1: Yeah, but the people who do not have impotence are not because they don't take Viagra. Viagra is not the answer we're looking for here, is it?
3: No, it is not. And really, it goes back to the vascular diseases. Those gentlemen in Vietnam that had the beginning of the aortic streaking, you actually have some hardening, stiffening of the arteries, so you don't get the blood supply as efficiently.
1: Okay. All right. So instead of taking Viagra, we could do what to help us on this impotence thing if it happens to be erectile dysfunction?
3: First of all, make sure that there's not a medical condition that could be contributing to this. And it gets back so many times. It's the same thing over and over. It's the diet and exercise. That's the best way to prevent, and specifically smoking here. One additional thing on this, getting the Viagra over the Internet. Driving to work this morning, I heard on the radio where one gentleman is just actually going to go to jail for producing artificial medicines, and he was selling it. And sometimes you have to be careful what your supplier is because who knows what's in it. And actually, they found several of the Viagras that were manufactured, and there was no medication in it. It was a placebo.
2: It was a placebo, so it wasn't doing anything, but they were paying for it.
3: But it's buyer beware.
2: But buyer beware, and at the same time, it could have been a poison, or they could have an allergic reaction or something. They don't know.
3: Potentially, yes.
2: Oh, that's scary stuff.
1: Somehow I don't think the placebo effect would work in the Viagra situation at all. I don't think it's going to happen.
2: So.
1: Well, we're going to take some more questions here from our HeartWires Ministry website. We're talking with Dennis Thompson. Maybe it does. I have no idea. Dennis Thompson, Dr. Dennis Thomas, family physician practicing in Cleveland, Tennessee, where they make fake drugs. Is that right? No, I'm just kidding.
2: No,
1: they didn't do that. Anyway, what's going on, Tim?
2: Well, hey, if you have a question and you'd like to ask HeartWise all about it, go to heartwiseministries.org and ask your question. On future shows, we will have a specialist on and we will answer those questions. Stay tuned. We'll be right back.
4: Mr. Johnson? There's an angel here to see you.
5: An angel?
4: Wings, halo, glowing. It's really cool.
5: Send him in.
6: Hi, I'm the angel Floyd.
5: Okay, can I help you?
6: Yeah, I just need to finish this checklist.
5: All right.
6: 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You do have identification on you, right?
5: Sure.
6: Oh, good. 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
6: Okay. 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
6: Oh, you may want to do that. 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
6: It would be better if you could do that in the next 53 minutes.
7: No man knows his time. If you were to die today, would you be ready to meet God? Another message from Lifeline Productions, located on the web at lifelinepro.com.
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2: And welcome back to Heartwise as we continue to talk about men's health with Dr. Dennis Thompson from Cleveland, Tennessee. He's a great physician who's willing to answer our questions, and we're doing it from online. I mean, folks, you want to ask a question, go online to heartwiseministries.org, ask your question. We might just be answering that question on a future show.
1: You know, Tim, this next one, you know, this is the typical American male. We have a lot of them here in West Virginia who could probably ask this question. Here it goes. My vices, according to this writer, are cigarettes and beer. Oh. Yeah, men's health. Yeah. I think I should give up one. Which one should I try first? He wants to give up one of them. Doctor, what do you recommend?
3: Well, it depends on whether you want to have lung cancer or cirrhosis.
1: Oh, okay.
2: Let me see here. Let me flip a coin.
1: Oh, what a choice I have. I know. Oh, yes.
3: Both of them obviously have detriments. In fact, alcohol is one of the leading causes, actually, drug addictions in the United States. And taken in excess, it is very damaging. There are some studies that indicate that if you have one glass of wine per day, now the study actually was done in France in one particular valley, so I'm not sure that goes across all borders.
2: Valley.
3: Exactly.
1: Yeah.
3: I would have to say, though, that probably in my practice I see more damage from cigarettes than I do from the beer.
1: Mm-hmm.
3: Now,
1: yeah.
3: That's with the understanding that you don't have more than one to two beers about every 3 to 4 days at the most.
1: Really?
3: I've seen gentlemen as young as 42 years old, and he didn't think that he drank excessively. It was about 3 or 4 beers a day is what he told me, and he developed cirrhosis and passed away.
1: Wow.
2: How old was he?
3: 42.
2: Okay, gentlemen, 42. There you go. 42.
1: Okay, if you have cigarettes and beer, cigarettes first, followed quickly by the beer. Okay.
3: the next day.
1: The next day. There you go. Now, they used to say men would show up with this big belly sticking out, and they say that's a beer belly. Does beer really give you a belly like that?
3: Mostly
1: something else going on?
3: Mostly that's because of the calories. And, you know, we talked earlier about the metabolic syndrome. That is actually one of the markers, is increased abdominal girth seems to even change some of the hormones in men.
2: Okay, girls.
1: I've heard about that, too, that the hormonal changes... Yeah. Fat itself can change hormones. Obese people have altered hormones. Is that right?
3: Mm-hmm. Yes. Actually, the precursors for the gentleman's hormone, the testosterone, subcutaneous fat actually causes an aromatization where they turns the testosterone into more estrogen. That's why men who are heavier will develop breasts or their muscles are not as defined because they have more subcutaneous fat.
1: So, okay.
3: They'll have smoother, less defined lines.
2: Forget the no pun, so no pun intended. Forget the six pack.
1: Yes. Oh my goodness. All right. Well, we're talking about men's health here with Dr. Dennis Thompson. All right, here we go. Speaking of breasts, a question came here. Is it possible for a male to get breast cancer?
3: Yes, it is.
1: Really?
3: It's not as common as ladies, and that's felt because of the estrogen component for females. However, men can get breast cancer, and if you find that there's a lump in your breast, and men should probably check as well, it should be evaluated. As I say that, however, most of the time, it's not going to be a cancerous process. It is a bit worrisome and should be investigated, not just passed off. Sometimes young men, particularly, they'll get on one side a breast bud underneath the nipple. And sometimes it's a little bit tender. That should be evaluated and by a physician or a provider. But most of the time, it's not a cancerous process. But yes, men can get breast cancer.
1: Now, when is this a bigger problem with obese men? If the testosterone is turned into estrogen with the subcutaneous fat, are they more like are obese men more likely to have breast cancer than skinny men?
3: I would say I think so, though I can't come up with a study that says that.
1: Okay.
2: It does make sense to me, but it does make sense. But who knows?
3: Yeah. But I don't have a study that I could quote on that.
1: Okay. We don't know that. So let's just ignore that. Okay. I am 60 years old, says this writer. Should I consider the shingles vaccination? What is a shingles vaccination?
2: Good one.
3: Well, shingles is also known as herpes zoster.
1: I went to school with him.
3: Yes.
1: I love the guy.
3: If you had chicken pox as a child, then you have the possibility of developing shingles. The problem with shingles is that it can be quite painful afterwards. The virus lives in the nerve sheath, and therefore when you develop the rash, it causes inflammation of the nerve. Even after the rash is gone, it can have fairly significant pain affiliated with that. Fortunately, the incidence of severe pain is quite low. The shingles vaccination is very expensive, and I think that's part of the reason it has not become mainline. And there is not an assurance that it will negate the pain following the shingles. So... I've heard a statistic stated that of all of the shingles, only 30% have pain for longer than 2 weeks. And of that, only 30% have pain for 3 months. And of that, only 30% have pain ongoing. And it only reduces the incidence by about 50%. So at about $180 to $200 per immunization, and many times insurance doesn't cover it. I don't believe Medicare covers it. It's not really into prime time, in my opinion.
1: Anything we can do naturally to help that?
3: Don't be stressed, because the times...
2: Welcome to life.
3: Yes. The times...
1: Have you met me?
3: The times when you develop the shingles virus is some type of stress. It could be a sickness, it could be emotional stress, and that tends to be when you see it more often. Your immune system is suppressed. So keeping your immune system up helps.
1: All right. So there you go, men. Don't be stressed. Just stop. Don't be stressed anymore. We should do a show on how men can de-stress themselves. We need to do that.
2: We need to.
1: All right. We need to do that. Well, Dr. Thompson, Dennis Thompson, family practice in Cleveland, Tennessee, has really opened our eyes to a lot of good information here. Now, men, you've heard it. Now it's your job to put it to practice. Do what the man says, please. Tim?
2: Yes, and at the same time, you've heard some of the questions and answers. I'm sure we've missed a couple. Go to our website, heartwiseministries.org, and you can also find some other information there that might be very helpful. Just to let you know, Heartwise is a production of Heartwise Ministries, and on behalf of Charles Mills, Dr. Dennis Thompson, I'm Tim Cochis. If you'd like more information, again, heartwiseministries.org is the website. Until next time, may God bless.
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11: Here's a question I'll bet you haven't considered. What can the executives from Enron teach you that can make your life a little better right now? The answer might surprise you, so go get your Bible, and I'll be back in a moment to tell you all about it.
12: It has stood the test of time. God's book, the Bible. 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It is written. 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

On January 25, 2005, Cliff quietly got out of bed, careful not to disturb his wife, who was sleeping soundly next to him in their huge suburban home outside of Houston, Texas. Staying quiet so as not to waken his two sleeping kids, he left the house and drove off in his brand new Mercedes S500. Cliff was obviously rich. As a corporate executive in the oil industry, he had a fancy home, fancy cars, and he'd even owned a 72-foot yacht called the Tranquility Base. The Long Island policeman's son was a millionaire many times over. And most important of all, he did it honestly and fairly because Cliff was not a crook. So how is it that Cliff suddenly found himself immersed in all sorts of legal investigations? The FBI and the SEC were involved, even the United States Congress, as he was dragged into a massive securities fraud investigation. He was convinced that agents were tailing him and rummaging through his trash. And even though nobody thought that Cliff was involved in the criminal activities that led to the downfall of America's seventh largest company, there was no way he could escape the stigma. And no doubt, Cliff was taking it pretty hard. The sleeping pills and antidepressants were supposed to help, but they only made matters worse. And even though no one will ever know for sure exactly what was in his mind that night, it couldn't have been good. Because even though we're reasonably certain he did nothing wrong, he parked his car in the middle of the street, locked the doors, pulled out his .357 revolver, and ended it all. At least for himself. John Clifford Baxter, age 43, became another tragic victim in a case that has produced almost nothing but victims. Victims, villains, and hardly any heroes. And of course, we're talking about the Enron collapse, the demise of a company that declared $111 billion in assets back in 2000, but declared bankruptcy by the end of 2001. It was the second largest bankruptcy in the history of America, a bankruptcy that ruined thousands of lives, sent some of America's top corporate talent to jail, destroyed the famous Arthur Andersen auditing firm, and led to the demise of one of the nation's most innovative and powerful companies. So, how did it happen? And what can we learn from it? Well, for starters, let me say that I'm not here to judge anybody, and I certainly don't want to judge the men involved in the Enron fiasco. The courts have already done that. But courts of law don't really judge the human heart. The actions, yes. The perceived motives, yes. The results, yes. But the innermost thoughts, feelings, and reasons of the heart, no. The courts can't do that, and neither can I. Blaise Pascal, the famous philosopher, once said, "The heart has reasons that reason can never know." And you know, he's absolutely right. I don't know the hearts of the Enron executives. I don't know the deepest reasons for their actions, and really, I don't have to. The Bible teaches that one day God will both bring to light the hidden things of darkness and reveal the counsels or motives of the hearts. And on that day, the real truth is going to surface for the Enron executives and all the rest of us. So we've got to be careful that we don't sit as judges, because Jesus himself once said, "Judge not, and you shall not be judged." Now, nevertheless, if we ever needed an example of how our violation of God's law can bring ruin upon ourselves and others, we have it right here in the sad story of Enron. Now, in recent programs, I've been doing a study of the Ten Commandments and showing the importance of God's moral standards for life in the 21st century. And we've discovered that while keeping God's commandments will never buy your way out of your sin and guilt or pay for your sins, God still expects us to live by them. The Bible's teaching on the purpose of the law is crystal clear. It doesn't make up for your sins, and it doesn't buy you a ticket to heaven. Here's what it actually says in Galatians chapter 2. "Knowing that a man is not justified by the works of the law,
but by the faith of Jesus Christ, even we have believed in Jesus Christ, that we might be justified by the faith of Christ and not by the works of the law. For by the works of the law shall no flesh be justified. It really couldn't be any clearer than that. You just can't keep enough of the law to buy yourself a spot in heaven and make up for the laws you've already broken. But the Bible is also clear that God gives us His law because He loves us and wants the best for us. And on top of that, the Bible also teaches that keeping God's law really isn't much of a burden. Not if you take to heart what it says in 1 John chapter 5 and verse 3. For this is the love of God, that we keep His commandments, and His commandments are not grievous. You know, if you ever wanted to see the value, the practical importance of keeping God's commandments, you have it in the story of Enron. Maybe you've heard that old statement that a conservative is a liberal who's been mugged. Let me modify that just a little bit. A moral absolutist is a postmodernist who's been robbed. And what does that mean? Well, a postmodernist, at least in part,

shenanigans that led to the loss of an estimated $50 billion. It took federal and state investigators years to sort it all out, especially after Enron's auditing firm started destroying documents. But this much I do know. A violation of the Eighth Commandment led to a tragedy of gargantuan proportions. On the surface, Enron seemed like it would have been a great place to work. People like Henry Kissinger and former Secretary of State James Baker had served on the board. Nobel laureate Nelson Mandela flew in from Africa to receive the Enron Prize. And President George W. Bush famously referred to the Enron founder and chairman as Kenny Boy. It was hailed in newspapers and magazines as a model company, a pioneer paving the way to a new millennium of business opportunities. And on top of that, it seemed like a really honest place, too. I mean, just listen to these words from Enron's 1998 annual report, just 3 years before the collapse. Here's what it says. "We treat others as we would like to be treated ourselves. We will work with customers and prospects openly, honestly, and sincerely." Now, that sounds pretty good. But the truth is, as the company was going bust, its executives were telling investors and workers that everything was going great. There was no need to panic. Their investments were secure, even though those same executives were selling their own shares and pocketing millions of dollars in the process. And maybe the worst part was that almost every dollar was taken out of the retirement plans of the workers. It's hardly treating others as they'd like to be treated themselves. In fact, it's more like this passage found in the book of James, chapter 5. "Come now, you rich, weep and howl for your miseries that are coming upon you. Your riches are corrupted, and your garments are moth-eaten. Your gold and silver are corroded, and their corrosion will be a witness against you, and will eat your flesh like fire. You have heaped up treasure in the last days. Indeed, the wages of the laborers who mowed your fields, which you kept back by fraud, cry out." Through crooked accounting, insider trading, deceit, and lies, the leaders of Enron were covering up the fact that the company was actually losing billions of dollars. They did this in order to keep the stock price high so they could reap their multi-million-dollar bonuses every year, as well as sell their stocks at inflated prices. And what made matters worse was the fact that when stocks started falling, company executives didn't allow workers to sell their shares, even though it's what they were doing themselves. Now, let's take a look at one striking example. One of Enron's two top executives, Jeffrey Skilling, was taking in tens of millions, at one point even selling $70 million worth of shares, while thousands of employees who believed Skilling's words that the company was doing fine watched their own pension plans crash when Enron's stock collapsed from a high of $90 a share down to 61 cents. Skilling was eventually sentenced to more than 24 years in prison, where he'll make anywhere from about 12 cents an hour to, if he's really lucky, maybe $1.25. And he's going to have to make a lot more than that if he ever hopes to settle the millions of dollars in civil suits that have been filed against him. Andrew Fastow, the chief financial officer and the brains behind some of Enron's shadiest deals, got 7 years. But that was only after he ratted out on the others. And then there was Kenneth Lay, who up until the end declared his innocence, even after selling stocks and pocketing tens of millions, and even after his conviction on 29 criminal counts, including conspiracy and fraud, and facing up to 45 years in prison. "Certainly, this is not the outcome we expected," Lay said after his conviction. "I firmly believe I am innocent of the charges against me, as I have said from day one." But of course, Lay never made it through sentencing. He died of a heart attack shortly after the conviction. Now, again, only God can sort out everything that really happened and who was really guilty. But if you need an example of how selfishness and sin can hurt a lot of people, the collapse of Enron paints a pretty clear picture. Just try and picture the situation yourself. You've been working for years at a company. You give your life to it.
And though you hear rumors that things are going

poorly, and your retirement portfolio is shrinking because the company's stock is falling, the head honchos keep telling you everything's okay, not to worry. The company's in great shape, better than ever before, and that before long, things will be back to normal. And to make matters worse, they won't allow you to sell your stock. Then you come to work only to be told to clear out your desk because you no longer have a job. Everything is gone. Your paycheck, your company health insurance, and to make matters worse, your retirement portfolio, the one you built up for years, that's dwindled down to nothing. Multiply that scenario by thousands, and you'll begin to understand the massive suffering and loss that happened at Enron. And it all happened because somebody chose to break the eighth commandment, that one that says, you shall not steal. You see, whether it's robbing a bank at gunpoint or cooking the books at Enron, in God's eyes, it's all the same thing. It's stealing. Now, of course, we know that not all thievery comes with the vast consequences of Enron. But stealing doesn't have to be in the millions of dollars to have terrible consequences. I have some friends who had a small generator sitting in their garage that they bought in anticipation of the Y2K crisis. Well, one afternoon they left the garage door open and someone came in and stole it.

0: Now, it was only a generator, and insurance covered the theft. But worse than the material loss was this sense of having been violated. Because there's something sacred about ownership, about having some things that are yours that belong to you. Of course, over 100 years ago, Karl Marx ranted and raved about all the evils of private property, as if it were the cause of all our problems on earth. But we know firsthand how well his theory turned out, and that's because there's something very basic, very human, about private ownership. It's just part of who we are as human beings, at least in this sinful world.
1: Let's see, cafe latte, no, vanilla latte, yeah. Sounds good, vanilla latte. Make that a triple. Sorry. What are we for that?
0: And so, when you're the victim of theft, whether it's corporate fraud or a pickpocket, there's this sense that something basic to your humanity has been violated.
2: Hey, you just took my wallet!
0: And as anyone who has ever been robbed can tell you, that's not a good feeling. But you know, there's another reason we've been given the commandment against stealing. And it might surprise you, but I think this commandment is just as much for the thief as it is for the victim. Let me try and tell you what I mean. Alexander grew up in a very dysfunctional home. A single mom, an absentee father, a rough group of friends, and the whole spiel. At 17 years of age, Alexander, on a whim, saw a car idling in front of Starbucks. So he jumped in the car, and he gunned it.
3: My car! My car! Somebody help! My car!
0: After a few minutes of driving the stolen car, when his heart stopped racing and the intensity of the actual theft started to wear off, he was horrified. How could I have done this, he thought. And more than once, he was ready to pull over, jump out, and run. But he kept on driving. And with each mile, the sense of the seriousness of his crime became less and less acute. The longer he drove, the less guilty he felt. And after about 2 hours, he said that he no longer thought he'd done anything wrong. On the contrary, he actually started thinking the car was his. You know, I see this as a vivid example of what happens to us when we commit any kind of sin, but especially as something as blatant as stealing. After all, who really needs a commandment to know that stealing is wrong? It's all but written on the walls of our hearts. And then add to that what society says and what God's law says, people just have no excuse. If they're going to steal, they have to violate their conscience to do it. But each time they do it, it gets easier and easier, as if the writing on the wall gets a little more blurred with each successive theft. They learn to ignore the cries of their conscience until those cries become nothing but a whisper. And then they start ignoring their conscience in other areas too. And before long, they find themselves doing things that would have horrified them a couple of years ago. There's a text in the Bible where the author is talking about the difference between a mature Christian, someone who can eat meat, as opposed to someone who is immature, who can only consume milk. Here it is in the book of Hebrews. For though by this time you ought to be teachers, you need someone to teach you again the first principles of the oracles of God, and you have come to need milk and not solid food. For everyone who partakes only of milk is unskilled in the word of righteousness, for he is a babe. But solid food belongs to those who are of full age, that is, those who by reason of use have their senses exercised to discern both good and evil. Now, don't miss this important point. We're supposed to learn to distinguish between good and evil. How? Well, the Bible says by reason of use, by the constant practice of discerning between right and wrong, between good and evil, by constantly making the choice to do what is right as opposed to what is wrong. That's how we better understand the difference between the two. And so in contrast, what surer way to get hardened in evil than to keep doing evil? I'm pretty sure you've heard the story of putting a frog in a pot of steaming water and it very quickly jumps out. That just makes sense. So what do you do if you want to boil that frog alive? You place him in a pot of cold water and then you slowly warm it. The frog, getting acclimated to the water as it gets warmer and warmer, just sits there enjoying its bath until it's boiled alive. And the point, of course, is obvious. Sin does the same thing to our hearts. The more you do it, the more you like it. And the more you like it, the less wrong it feels. Now, here's the good news. No matter what you've done, you can still find forgiveness with God. 2,000 years ago, Jesus himself bore the penalty for our sins. They've already been paid for, at least as God is concerned. Maybe you've been a thief. Remember now, not all thieves wear masks, climb walls at night, or hold up convenience stores with shotguns. Not all thieves cook the books at Enron. Thievery can be a lot more subtle than that. There are 1,000 ways to be a thief, 1,000 ways to steal. But there's only one way to find peace and forgiveness with God, and that's through Jesus. No matter what you've done, you can at this moment be forgiven by God. You can go to Jesus and have your sins wiped away.

you can also go to Jesus and claim the promise of a new life and a new heart. You can claim the promise that in Jesus, you can have the power to resist temptation. You see, the gospel isn't just about forgiveness. It's also about restoration. You can be free from this sin, this crime. You really can. Jesus has promised us, therefore, if the Son makes you free, you shall be free indeed. Folks, I don't have to tell you that stealing is wrong, because it's not just a sin, it's a crime. You don't even need the Bible to tell you that. What you do need to know, however, is where you can find forgiveness, healing, and a chance to start over. You can find that at the foot of the cross. You can find that with Jesus. I'm willing to bet that a lot of people at Enron wish some folks would have done that a long time ago. Listen to me now. What keeps you from doing the right thing right at this moment? Why don't you do it while you can still hear Jesus loud and clear saying to you, "Behold, I stand at the door and knock. If anyone hears my voice and opens the door, I will come into him and dine with him and he with me." Let me put it this way. Better Jesus knocking at the door than the police, wouldn't you say?

0: Try to imagine a world without deadbolts and padlocks. I mean, a world where you didn't even need them. That's the desire that God has for our lives, and it can begin with you. Why don't we bow our heads in prayer? Oh, Father in heaven, give us honest hearts. Teach us to be more like Jesus. To, Lord, walk the way He does, to show love the way He does. It's our desire that today You would give us new hearts, that the world could see You in our lives. For we pray it in Jesus' name. Amen.
1: 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Are there absolute moral truths and moral values? 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
0: If you'd like to know more about some of the positive moral principles that God has for you so that you can live a more abundant life, why don't you visit our website, itiswritten.com. 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
1: Hello, friends. This is Doug Batchelor. How about an amazing fact? With his steady bass baritone voice, gospel singer and hymn composer George Beverly Shea has been often described as America's beloved singer. Son of a Methodist minister, Shea worked for 9 years after college for a New York life insurance company. But what he really wanted was a full-time opportunity to sing for God. What most people don't know is in 1933, Bev Shea was invited to sing for Your Hit Parade on a national NBC radio station. This was one of the most popular programs in the country at the time. But he turned it down because they wanted him to sing secular songs, and he felt convicted he'd been called to sing for God's glory. At the time, many friends thought that he had missed his golden opportunity to be discovered. Bev Shea continued singing for God during weekends and even cut a few albums. But then in 1947, Billy Graham invited George Beverly Shea to travel with him as a singing evangelist, a position he kept for over 60 years. According to the Guinness Book of World Records, Shea holds the world record for singing to more people in person than any other human. It's estimated George Beverly Shea has sung live collectively to an audience of over 220 million people. At the time of this recording, he is 104 years old. Did you know the Bible says there is a special song that only a select group will be able to sing? Stay with us, friends. We're going to learn more as Amazing Facts brings you this edition of Bible Answers Live.
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3: My name is John Ross. Good evening, listening friends, and Pastor Doug. Let's begin the program with a word of prayer. Dear Father, once again, we thank you for this opportunity to study your word. We recognize the Bible is your book, and so we ask your leading now as we search Scripture for answers. Be with those who are listening, wherever they might be, and we ask your blessing upon this program. In Jesus' name, amen.
1: Amen.
3: Well, Pastor Dougie opened the program by talking about a group of people who sing a special song in heaven. What group are you talking about?
1: Well, it almost sounds like they're exclusive, but this is what it says in Revelation 14, verse 1. It talks about the 144,000, and it says, I looked, and I saw, lo, on a lamb stood on Mount Zion, and with him 144,000, having his Father's name written in their foreheads. And I heard a voice from heaven, as a voice of many waters, and a great voice of a thunder, and I heard the voice of harpers harping with their harps, and they sang as it was a new song before the throne and before the four beasts and the elders, and no man could learn that song but the 144,000 which were redeemed from the earth. Well, it speaks about a special song that they can sing, and I expect that's because some people can sing a certain song because it's about an experience they've had, and only those who've had the experience can really sing honestly about that song. And it makes us think in the Old Testament when the children of Israel escaped their slavery by the skin of their teeth and they crossed the Red Sea, that they went out singing. It talks about that Moses sang and Miriam, and she led the women. They sang this song of deliverance. Also refers to a similar song in Deuteronomy 31 that Moses taught the children of Israel just before they entered the Promised Land. So it's a song of crossing over. It's a song of deliverance that the 144,000 are able to sing because of this relationship and experience that they've got. And Maybe people have wondered, who are these folks that are going to have this special relationship in the last days? Who are the 144,000? And what is this song? We've got a free book we'll be happy to send, and all a person has to do is call and ask for it.
3: The number to call is 800-835-6747, and you can ask for the book, Who Will Sing the Song, Understanding the 144,000. So again, the number is 800-835-6747. And the book, again, talking about the 144,000, it's called Who Will Sing the Song. We'll be happy to send that to anyone who calls and asks for it. This evening, if you're close to your computer, you can join us here in the studio via the web. Mm-hmm. You go to live.amazingfacts.org. Again, that number, that address is live.amazingfacts.org. We are streaming the program this evening. Well, Pastor Doug, you ready for the phone lines?
1: We'll see.
3: We have Michael, who is listening from New Jersey on WMCA. Michael, welcome to the program.
4: Pastor Doug, Pastor Ross, I will say we thank you for your service. We thank you.
1: Well, praise the Lord. We're thankful you called in.
4: And I want to ask this question. I've been studying and studying. I'm trying to figure out who in the scripture, when was the Jewish nation founded? When did it begin? Did it begin with Jacob?
1: Well, that's a little bit of a tricky question, because when we think of the Jewish nation, usually it's the word Hebrew that's used during the time of Abraham, Isaac, and Jacob. You don't really start hearing the word Jewish until there was a split between the southern kingdom and the northern kingdom. The southern kingdom was principally the tribe of Judah, and the word Jewish is a derivative of the tribe of Judah. And so they were called the Jewish people. But became an inclusive word. I'm sorry. Go ahead.
4: Where at in the scripture, though? I want to know when it started.
1: Well, I think you're going to read in the book of Esther about the Jewish people.
4: Okay.
1: And the word Jewish you find in Titus 1:14. That, of course, is the New Testament. But, it talks about a law to destroy the Jews. And when it talks about Joseph, for instance, they use the word Hebrew there when the 12 tribes were still together. And the word Hebrew is referring to those that cross over. And some think it's hearkening back to when Abraham left Ur and crossed over the Euphrates. So Hebrews were thought of as the people who had crossed over.
4: So it was Abraham, even if you use Hebrew or Jewish, it
1: Abraham,
4: was Abraham.
1: Abraham, of course, he's the father of the Jewish people. But they didn't call them Jews back then. The word Jew or Jewish really came a little later after the southern kingdom separated from the northern kingdom.
4: And one more small question. When you go to the seven thunders in Revelation, I know this is impossible, but can you even take a stab at even one thing that might have been said in the seven thunders?
1: Well, that's a question for Pastor Ross.
3: Well, we don't know for sure. Well, we don't know. He hears a voice from heaven saying, don't write what the seven thunders uttered. It would appear, though, that the seven thunders had something to do with the experience of the people that's being described there. John is told to take the book and eat it. It's sweet in his mouth, but bitter in his stomach. It's describing an experience sometimes referred to as the Millerite movement, which resulted in the expectation of Christ coming. When Jesus didn't come, people were bitterly disappointed. Some think that those seven thunders have something to do with that experience.
1: By the way,
4: that's why I said it's almost impossible to even. But I just wanted to.
1: Yeah,
4: there were mystery.
3: We don't know.
1: I looked up the word Jews, and I think the earliest reference, it does use the word Jew in Esther, and the word Jews is first mentioned in 2 Kings 16:6, where it says, at that time Rezin, king of Syria, recovered Elath to Syria and drove the Jews from Elath. The Jews
4: but the forerunner was Abraham, though.
1: Abraham's the father of the Jewish people, but
4: and what part
1: Jew
4: of, what
1: is
4: part
1: more
4: of
1: specifically
4: the world was he
1: Jew.
4: In, yeah.
1: Excuse me?
4: What part of the world was that? That was in around Egypt and
1: yeah, well, this is the land of Israel, of course.
4: Okay. Okay.
1: Well, thank you, Michael.
4: Thank
1: Appreciate
4: you.
1: Your call and your question.
3: We have Jacob, who is listening from Minnesota. Jacob, welcome to the program.
5: Hi, Pastor.
1: Evening.
5: How are you tonight?
1: Doing great. How are you?
5: Pretty good.
1: And your question?
5: I'm always wondering when the animals were made. and they passed by Adam, and Adam named them.
6: Mm-hmm.
5: If there are other planets out there, wouldn't the animals already be named?
7: Well, only if they were the same animals. My guess is that you look at all the diversity, look at all the different kinds of life on our planet. I mean, there are thousands of different species. And by the way, when the animals passed before Adam on the sixth day, of course, that's before he had even made woman in the afternoon, I think Adam principally named categories of animals. I don't think he named every variety of dog and cat, for instance, but I think he, you know, named dog and cat, whatever he called them in his original tongue there. And just the main categories, I think he named them, and he realized that he was missing a partner. But on other planets, I think that things are so completely unique and different that when we get to heaven and we're able to soar to worlds unknown and look at these different planets, the animals will also be something that probably have totally different names. That there's almost no limit to combinations of words that you could use to describe the creatures God's made out there. So
5: I think the
7: animals that Adam made were, I'm believing that because God likes variety, he made this planet unique, and there's not another one like it. Just like no two people have the same fingerprints, I'm guessing that God says he knows all the stars by name, that there's other worlds out there, and they're all unique. Thanks. Good question, Jacob. Don't think we ever had that before.
3: We have Jerry who's listening in Medford, Oregon. Jerry, welcome to the program.
8: Thank you, pastors. We know that God expects obedience of us, and mm-hmm. he expects us to comply with his will.
3: Jerry, get close to your phone.
8: Okay.
3: Okay, there we go.
8: Well, we know the Lord expects obedience of us and compliance with his will. But in the case in Exodus, it indicates that God purposely hardened the heart of Pharaoh so that he could demonstrate his power and so that the Egyptians would know that he was God. So my question is, if God purposely wanted or hardened Pharaoh's heart, how can he judge him, or what provisions does he have for Pharaoh?
7: You know, it's a difficult question because in one place it says God hardened Pharaoh's heart, and then you can also read in Exodus 8:32, and Pharaoh hardened his heart. And so the way that scholars have dealt with that is it says they believe that when God says he hardened Pharaoh's heart, it meant through the circumstances that God sent to Egypt, Pharaoh chose to harden his heart. So, you know, this person could say, well, God did it because of the circumstances he sent. But the Pharaoh willfully chose to be stubborn and recalcitrant, even though he had so many opportunities. I think that God gives all of his creatures a free will. And that's why it says in the Bible, whosoever will, let him take the water of life freely.
3: You know, often in Scripture where you see God withdrawing his protection or bringing circumstances, he's often the one that's at least spoken of as being responsible for it. For example, when Israel rejected the Messiah, rejected Christ, God's protection was withdrawn, and in 70 AD the Romans came and destroyed Jerusalem. Now, that was the result of Israel rejecting God's protection, yet it's almost at times presented as if God was bringing that judgment upon. And in essence, he did, in that he withdrew his protection, but it was really the Romans that destroyed. That's right.
7: Yeah. I appreciate your question, Jerry. Hope that helps a little bit. And we do have our study guide that talks about a saved man, can a saved man be lost?
3: Mm-hmm.
7: And that really deals with the same, I think that verse is in that book.
3: The number to call for that is 800-835-6747. The book is entitled, Can a Saved Man Choose to be Lost? We'll send it to anyone who calls and asks. That's 800-835-6747. And if you have a Bible-related question, the number to call to the studio is 800-463-7297. We have Helene, who is listening from Pleasant Hill, California. Helene, welcome to the program.
9: Oh, thank you. Thank you for taking my call. I've been speaking to my friends about the fact that I've recently become a Christian and I believe Jesus is Lord.
7: Mm-hmm.
9: And they say to me, well, yeah, that's all very well, but what about reincarnation? How can you explain that? It doesn't fit into anything that I hear in the Bible. So I'm asking you that question. How do I respond?
7: Well, I used to believe in reincarnation before I was a Christian. And when I first read the Bible, I realized there is one reincarnation. Well, actually, it might be a couple. Let me explain. Reincarnation means a person pre-existed and then they're brought back to life again. The idea of you're being reincarnated and not remembering anything about your former life, when you think about it, that's sort of fruitless, because what benefit do you have from having lived a former life if you have no knowledge or experience of it? But Jesus, when he resurrects people for heaven, or they're resurrected for judgment, that is a reincarnation. Carnation means, or carne means flesh. To reincarnate means to be brought back into flesh. It's a form of resurrection. And so, but the idea that you start out as, you know, a clam and you come back as a cow, and then if you're good enough, you'll be a human, or really good, go back to a cow. I mean, it varies, depends on your religion. Some people think the supreme thing you could reach would be a cow, and that's where they get the expression holy cow. But and that's true. People think I was joking. in any event, that kind of reincarnation, no, there's no biblical support for that. The idea of a resurrection of the righteous and the wicked for judgment, that is very heavily supported in the Bible.
3: You know, Pastor Doug, what's interesting
9: about
3: teaching... I have
9: another question. What about people who say they know they've lived past lives? They've lived...
7: Yeah, and they feel like they've been somewhere before. I used to think that.
9: But they know. They can predict which street they went down and really details of the experience.
7: Yeah, you know, there's... Well, let me give you one explanation for that. First of all, some people have a deja vu experience, and one reason for that, they say, I feel like I've been here before, I've been through this before. Your mind is so quick that sometimes your conscious mind will not catch up to what your subconscious mind has already processed. In just a thousandth of a fraction of a second, your mind subconsciously will take in a room and experience an event, the smells, everything about it, and it's already stored it. And then suddenly your conscious mind catches up and goes, wow, it's already on the shelf. I've been here before. I felt this before. Well, it's because your subconscious just beat you to it. And so it gives you that eerie feeling. Now, you asked about what about when someone says, well, I know where this street is, and I've got this feeling. The Bible says that there are spiritual powers that are good and evil. And evil powers can communicate with people. And if the devil wanted to fool a person into thinking you've been here before, they have no problem revealing that information about what the next street is and what it's going to look like, and put it in their mind. The Bible's very clear that the devil can communicate just as God and his spirit and angels can communicate.
3: You know, Pastor Doug, what's interesting about the teaching of reincarnation is everybody who believes in reincarnation believes that they were at some point in time some famous individual. I don't know how many Napoleons there are out there.
7: A lot of Cleopatras.
3: That's right. So, it's kind of interesting how if somebody was reincarnated, what good would it be to be a lower form like a cow or a bird or something along those lines? A cow, a bird, doesn't realize that they need to become good in order to move on to the next level.
7: Yeah, I think the whole idea of reincarnation is people's yearning for eternity. They want to think, I'm just going to keep coming back till I get to heaven. And it's sort of a form of universalism that everyone will eventually get there after you work things out.
3: Right.
7: But no, Bible says... it's appointed unto man once to die, and after that, the judgment. So the devil wants people to think you just keep getting more and more chances. In reality, we have one probationary life to choose our eternal destiny. That's very serious. My advice is believe the Christian view, and if we're wrong, you'll come back as something better anyway. So play it safe. I'm sorry, I didn't mean to be sarcastic again.
3: All right, looking at our next caller, we have Mickey calling from New Jersey, listening on WMCA. Mickey, welcome to the program.
6: Thank you. I'm glad to get in touch.
7: And your question.
6: Okay. I don't know exactly in the Bible. I read in Psalms that the writer was thanking God for his rod. So I'm assuming that was David. Okay, then I read...
7: That's Psalms 23.
6: Okay. I read it somewhere else besides Psalm 23.
7: You're right. It is several times in Psalms.
6: Okay, good.
7: I'm looking at it.
6: All right. Now, my question is another... Can I just tell you one more?
7: Sure.
6: I read it in guidance in the Bible given to parents don't spare the rod on your children. My question is, when it speaks of the rod, does it mean a form of discipline, or does it mean an actual spanking with a rod, with a stick, with a strap, with a wooden spanking?
7: Or a switch or something.
6: Yes, yeah. Something.
7: Well, the word rod, and you actually keyed in on it, Mickey, the word rod was originally used by shepherds, and they used it to correct, to keep,
6: yes,
7: to protect their sheep.
6: Okay.
7: Parents, realizing they were shepherding their children, they,
6: okay,
7: used the same word.
6: Right.
7: It doesn't mean that the parents had a big pull where they would beat their children, but you do find several Proverbs where Solomon talks about, he that loves his son will chasten him with the rod. And again, it doesn't exactly say spare the rod and spoil the child. That sort of is a summary of,
6: okay,
7: Solomon's teaching. But it says, for instance, in Proverbs 22:15, foolishness is bound up in the heart of a child, but the rod of correction will drive it far from him. It's not talking about beating your kid with a baseball bat. The word rod was used there in the sense that parents were shepherds of their children, and sometimes it might mean corporal punishment. Sometimes it might mean a spanking. I've had six kids, and you got a little one that's sticking a fork in the electric socket, and you keep telling them no. You might want to save their life by swatting their hand to help them associate pain with electricity. So, yeah, there's biblical support for even doing that at times. You still there?
6: Yes, it's clear, but I still kind of worry about that, because some parents in their anger,
7: they abuse it.
6: Yes, and they say, the Bible says, don't,
7: yeah,
6: spare the rod. Yeah,
7: there's no shortage of people that abuse some of these Bible teachings.
6: Right.
7: And even some of the statements of the relationship between husbands and wives. I've run into men that abuse those, and they use it as an excuse to lord their power over their spouse. Hey, thank you, Mickey. Appreciate that. And don't know that we don't really have a booklet specifically that deals with that on Christian discipline, loving them.
3: Our next call is David, and he's listening in Georgia. David, welcome to the program.
10: Hey, how y'all doing?
7: Doing great. How can we help you?
10: I know purgatory is not mentioned anywhere in the Bible, but how did that concept come to be?
7: Well, the idea was that because, and this is something that's unique to the Catholic Church more than Protestant churches, because of their belief in original sin, they thought that if a baby is born with sin, and even though you might accept Jesus' sacrifice, you might have residue of sin left in your life, and so that needed to be purged out before you were perfectly pure enough to go to heaven. And that's where the word purgatory is talking about purging. It's the fiery sterilization that would happen in this span of time.
10: But not internal.
7: Yeah, but turmoil. You know, I think the Catholic Church, during the time of Pope John Paul II, which is now two popes ago, abandoned the concept. It may have been Pope Benedict. I don't remember. I think it was Pope John Paul II. They finally renounced purgatory. So even after years of the church teaching it, they basically said there's really no biblical support for this. The word purgatory doesn't appear anywhere in the Bible, nor does limbo. Those are things that came out of the Dark Ages.
3: I think part of the teaching as well, people would wonder how a God of love could burn people eternally for what appears to be a life not necessarily wicked, but maybe somebody who never did choose Christ. If they did come to some point of repentance at the end, maybe they could go to purgatory for a limited period of time, experience some kind of cleansing, and then still have a chance to make it into heaven versus be forever condemned to hell.
7: Yeah, one of the dangers was that people would wonder, how long is my loved one going to be in purgatory?
3: Mm-hmm.
7: And the priests were very tempted to say, well, you know, if you make the appropriate donation, we will burn enough candles and say enough prayers to get them out. And some people remember the famous case where the church told Yoko Ono, because of John Lennon's statements, that he could not be freed from purgatory. And I guess something was going on where they finally said, all right, well, I guess he suffered long enough and enough money was given. I'm not sure what happened, but it made the headlines. Because he had once said that we're more important than Jesus Christ. So the church said, you know, no amount of time in purgatory is going to be enough. Mm. And that's when it really kind of hit the front pages. But the church was, for a while there during the Dark Ages, selling the services of priests to pray people out of purgatory, and it became a business. So they've kind of distanced themselves from that. Hope that helps a little, David. Thank you for your question. Oh, by the way, David, we do have a book that talks about, a lesson that talks about hell. Is the devil in charge of hell? And we'll send you that for free.
3: The number to call is 800-835-6747. The study guide is entitled, Is the Devil in Charge of Hell? We also have a website called helltruth.com, dealing with the subject, helltruth.com.
7: Oh, yeah, that talks about purgatory there.
3: Very good website filled with a lot of scripture. We have Bob, who's listening from North Carolina on WTCG. Bob, welcome to the program.
11: Thank you. I'm sorry if I'm asking a question someone else asked before me. But I stumbled across your radio station a few weeks ago, and you were talking with a previous caller, and they asked the question. They said, okay, so let me see if I understand this correctly. And I'm talking, this is what they said, this correctly. If you die during the time of trouble, then you didn't make it or something of that effect. Do you guys remember that?
7: Well, now, I was just in the Philippines for 2 weeks, so there were some programs that took place while I was gone. It may have been another guest that was answering that question.
3: You know, I think I do remember something with reference to that question. We had spoken about a time period that the Bible refers to as the close of probation, Daniel chapter 1, verse 1, when Michael stands up and says, he that's holy, let him be holy still. He that's filthy, let him be filthy still. And then you tie that in with Psalm 91.
11: Right, and the answer was given that there was no purpose, you know, in someone dying. It's not like, you know, it didn't serve a purpose.
3: Correct. Well, there's no witness for that.
11: Right. I had just been studying, and I stumbled across Revelations 24, and it jumped right out at me. Here are these people that have been beheaded, and it said these are part of the first resurrection, and they apparently had a chance to accept the mark of the beast, either in the forehead or the hand, and they didn't do it.
7: Mm-hmm. Yeah.
11: And I was saying to myself, wait a minute, these people obviously are dead because they're being resurrected.
7: Yeah, there are people who died, and I know what Pastor Ross was saying, there are people who die during what they call the small time of trouble. This is before the seven plagues are poured out. Many people will be in prison. Some will be beheaded. Some will be tortured and die for their faith a variety of ways. And it's because they won't receive the mark of the beast. But finally, probation closes. And once probation closes and the seven last plagues are poured out, at that point, nobody else is going to be losing their life. Is that your understanding?
3: Absolutely. So the mark of the beast issue takes place just before the close of probation. We don't know how much time is involved, but that precedes the close of probation.
7: Absolutely. 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
3: You know, Pastor Doug, we like to talk about one of the websites just before the break here on the half hour. We mentioned a little earlier, helltruth.com. It's one of the more popular Amazing Facts websites because people have a lot of questions as to, well, what happens to the wicked? And will a God of love burn people throughout all eternity?
7: There's two extremes that churches tend to fall into when it comes to the subject of the punishment of the wicked. One is that there is no punishment and that everyone's going to be saved, that there is no hell or no lake of fire. And the Bible's very clear. There is wicked. The sinners will be punished according to what they deserve. The other extreme is that for billions of years, people are going to be tortured endlessly. And that's the Dark Ages understanding that's popular in some churches. Find out for yourself what the Bible teaches, friends. Go to helltruth.com. 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Talk about what is purgatory, limbo, all of that's explained. Helltruth.com. We're just going to take a break.
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3: My name is John Ross. We're going to go straight to the phone lines. We have Charles, who is listening from Toronto, Canada. Charles, welcome to the program.
13: Thank you for taking my call, Pastors. I really enjoy your show.
7: Thank you. Thank you for calling.
13: Thank you for having me. Okay, my question is, I've heard you guys say once or twice regarding hell being eternal. I'm going to word this... Unless I get a little nervous here.
7: Oh, no, don't worry about it.
13: Thank you. Okay. If hell is not eternal, then why did Christ come down from heaven to save us? What is he saving us from if there is an actual second death on the other side? And my same question is if heaven is eternal, then can we not say that hell is also eternal? Like the opposite is true?
7: Well, hell is eternal. There's no question. The fire and the experience of burning is not eternal, but the punishment of the wicked is eternal. The Bible tells us that the wicked go away into everlasting punishment. There's no question about it. In other words, there is no pardon, there's no forgiveness, there's no repentance. For those who are given that sentence, they are cast in the lake of fire, and the Bible says they are consumed. Jesus said there's two options in John 3:16, everlasting life or perish. And the option is that we either live forever or we're destroyed. Those are the words that are used. Again, it says in Malachi chapter 4, the wicked will be burnt up. And then Jesus tells us that there is no more pain, there's no more sorrow, there's no more suffering in heaven, that all things are made new. So the idea that through endless ages God has a torture chamber somewhere in the universe where wicked are endlessly roasted billion, zillion years down the line, I mean, you think about it, and some teenager that just never gave their heart to the Lord, but they were beyond the age of accountability,

0: words, just to add on or ask a question, pass it out, what you're saying is you're not saying that the wicked won't be judged according to their works. In other words, there will be degrees with reference to punishment, but ultimately, even the most wicked will be consumed by the fires of hell and will be no more.
1: Yeah, Jesus said, he
2: So
1: who is.
2: therefore, there is an end.
1: Yeah.
2: There's an end to the wicked. So the wicked will spend 1,000 years. First of all, there's no time in hell. There's no time in heaven either. Time is a earthly thing. Like, it's a human thing. Once we die, I mean, tomorrow, any people are dying by the second here.
1: Well, yeah, the
2: time
1: idea
2: stops.
1: Of when a person dies, if they die lost, their last thought is the one that is captured like a photograph eternally. Their last thought of darkness and separation from God is eternal. So they'll all be punished according to what they deserve. Jesus said there are varying degrees of punishment. If everybody is punished forever, then everybody gets the same punishment. Unless the Lord's got a thermostat where he's just got a hotter hell for some people and others cook at a lower temperature. So, you know, I think it's pretty clear in the Bible that God is a God of love and he's a God of justice. And the wicked, you know, where's the justice in punishing a person for a zillion times a zillion years? Think about the numbers of eternity. Punishing them where they're feeling conscious burning for that period of time for the sins of 13 years. You know, that's what's turned a lot of people away from God. They say, well, what's this about? You've got two choices, life or death. The devil said you won't really die. The devil's one who said you're going to burn forever and ever. And God said, you will die. He told Adam and Eve, you will die. And death means the absence of life. Jesus said, you will perish. Again, it says you'll be destroyed. It says you'll be consumed. It says in smoke they'll consume away. And so have you read, Charles, the Bible study we've got on hell?
2: No, I'll go online and I'll take a look at it.
1: Yeah, it's free. Please take a look and we'll be happy to send you one for Pastor Ross. We'll give you the website for Hell Truth again and if anyone wants the study guide.
0: The website is helltruth.com and the phone number is 800-835-6747. You can ask for the study guide on the subject of hell. Is the devil in charge of hell? We'll be happy to send that to anyone who calls and asks for it. Our next caller is Kenny and he is listening from Paradise, California. Kenny, welcome to the program.
3: I have a quick question. Who, in Genesis 3:21, who killed the animal that God made those beautiful clothes of skin out of?
1: Well,
3: I had an argument. Well, not an argument, but I was put down in Sabbath school saying, I said that Adam killed it as a first sacrifice. Because that, as I, through the red books, I read that's the first time he witnessed death was sacrificed. So please help me. I need some Bible verses or something to tell me who killed that first animal.
1: It tells us in the Bible, if you want a Bible verse, that the Lord God gave them robes or tunics of skin. And the word skin there, of course, means it came from a living creature. And it's right there in the Garden of Eden that with Adam and Eve, God established the sacrificial system. I think Adam had to participate in that because the way the sacrificial system worked is you would lay your hands on the head of the innocent victim and then kill it. And so while the Lord gave them the skins, see, they tried to cover their nakedness with fig leaves, and God said that won't work, and it required a death. And Revelation refers to the lamb slain from the foundation of the world. Pastor Ross, you were going to say something?
0: Yeah, I was just going to say the same thing, where typically if you look at the rest of the sacrificial system, it really was the Israelite who had to take the life of the animal, and yet God, the type of that, God provides the sacrifice in Christ, but it's our sins that killed him.
1: So if you said that...
3: Both of you are saying that Adam killed the animal as a first sacrifice. That's the way I interpreted it, and what a pathetic thing and a dastardly thing Adam had to do is to kill that loving animal would be like killing my mother or killing my father or killing my favorite dog or something. And that broke his heart, I think.
1: Well, you can only imagine when David was ready to lay down his life to save a sheep twice, mm-hmm. once from a bear and once from a lion. And, you know, when you had to take the life of an innocent little lamb because you did something selfish and sinful, it's supposed to make sin –

0: abhorrent. God intended that the Hebrews understood through the sacrificial system that sin was deadly and it was ugly. He didn't want it to become a ritual that had no meaning. And Adam was horrified by the sight of, that's the first death in the universe when you think about it. Even before Cain killed Abel, Adam and Eve needed to participate in taking the life of that lamb.
1: You know, we got a book dealing with the subject of Christ's sacrifice. It's called The High Cost of the Cross. And we'll send that to anyone who calls and asks for it. The number is 800-835-6747. You can ask for the book, The High Cost of the Cross, talking about what Jesus did to save us. The High Cost of the Cost. The High Cost of the Cross. The number is 800-835-6747.
0: That's a tongue twister.
1: It is. We have Olivia, who is listening from Queens, New York. Olivia, welcome to the program.
2: Yes, thanks for taking my call.
0: Yeah, get real close to your phone.
2: My question is, was there ever a woman that ruled over Israel?
0: Yes, there was a woman that ruled over Israel. That was the northern kingdom with the 10 tribes. There was no woman who ruled over Judea. The woman who ruled over Israel was the daughter of Ahaziah, and he was killed by Jehu, and her name was Athaliah. And when she realized her son was dead, she did not want to compete with her grandchildren, so she had all her grandchildren executed, lest any of them take the throne. And she reigned for 6 years until she found out that she had missed one of her grandchildren by the name of Joash, who had been hidden in the temple for 6 years. And when they brought Joash out, he was 7 at the time, they crowned him and executed Athaliah. But she was the one queen who briefly installed herself over Israel. By the way, she was the daughter of Jezebel, too.
2: Yes. That's in
0: 2 Kings chapter 11, I believe.
2: 2 Kings chapter 11.
0: It'll tell you the whole story of Athaliah there.
2: Okay. So, thank you very much.
0: All right. Appreciate your question.
1: We have Ed, who is listening from Chicago, Illinois. Ed, welcome to the program.
3: Hello, friends. Good night, and thank you for taking my call.
0: Evening.
3: I have a quick question about the second coming of Jesus, and it is, I'm not talking about the nonsense that everybody believes that everybody's going to fight against Israel and Israel is going to defeat everyone.
0: Right.
3: But my question is, does Syria and North Korea and all these countries where the gospel cannot go in right now, do they have to fall for the gospel to go in and then Jesus comes? And I know Jesus and God, they can do whatever they want. I know that. But I'm wondering, is it logical to think that way or not really?
0: Well, no, it is a logical way to think. You look at what happened in the Soviet Union. Once communism fell, the doors opened for free proclamation of the gospel almost like no other time in history. There were just there was a river of evangelistic material and Bibles that was flowing into Russia. My wife and I went in 1992, shortly after the Iron Curtain fell. And we did meetings for 6 weeks in Stavropol. And I think that people believe that in North Korea, and we've also done meetings in South Korea, and we walked over into North Korea, but they don't let you go very far. But I believe that North Korea, China right now, we've got an ongoing work in China, and our DVDs are in Mandarin all over the country right now. So the gospel is getting into China because with their communications and internet, they're just having a hard time keeping it out. They just don't allow public proclamation on the streets, but it's pretty much happening. It's not even underground very much anymore. There are, free Christian churches meeting there. North Korea, I think that government is going to implode. Cuba right now, you can get into Cuba and preach. So you're right, little by little, as these governments change, there's more freedom for open proclamation. And it's interesting, Ed, that the gospel that started in the Middle East has been sort of wrapping around the world, going from east to west, and it seems like the last great frontier for the gospel to reach, right now it's going through Mongolia, is going to be China, North Korea, and Japan is very secular. And Japan has freedom, but they're just so secular, they don't care. I've been there, and it's just really hard to reach the Japanese people with the gospel. So, but I think that it's sweeping there. I came back from the Philippines last week. I was in the Philippines for 10 days and had tremendous meetings there.
3: Fantastic.
0: So it is going through Southeast Asia. You're on the you're on the right track, Ed. Just we'll pray that God brings down those barriers, and need to pray for the dear North Korean people. Those folks are suffering under a despotic rulership right now, and you know the folks have just been in darkness for a whole generation. Appreciate your question.
1: My next call is Victor, and he's listening from Florida. Victor, welcome to the program.
4: Good evening, pastors.
0: Evening.
4: Okay, when Jesus was crucified, he was surrounded by a thief and a murderer, I believe. I'm not a biblical scholar at all.
0: Two thieves.
4: But, yeah. Why exactly, when Jesus said, "Today you will be with me in paradise," why do we think or know that Jesus took them with him to paradise? Did they repent at the last moment on the cross?
0: What
4: do we think?
0: Yeah, there's two thieves, and you find this in Luke chapter 24 or 3.
1: Luke 23.
0: Luke 23. And you want to read it?
1: Yes. Let me back up just a little bit. Verse 40, it says, "But the other," this is speaking of one of the thieves, "answered, rebuking him, saying," he's rebuking the other thief, "do you not even fear God, seeing that we are under the same condemnation? And we indeed justly, for we receive the due reward of our deeds, but this man," speaking of Jesus, "has done nothing wrong." Then he said to Jesus, "Lord, remember me when you come in your kingdom." Jesus said to him, "Assuredly I say unto you today, you will be with me in paradise."
0: Yeah, so the emphasis, there's no punctuation in the original language, Victor. What Christ is really saying to that thief is, "I am promising you today, you will be with me in paradise." And that thief, you know, he died on the cross that afternoon. Jesus didn't go to paradise that very day, because the Bible tells us that Sunday morning he told Mary, "I've not yet ascended to my Father." Christ was saying that in the day of the resurrection, that thief would be with Jesus in paradise. He was promising him that on Friday afternoon.
4: Okay.
0: But, he was saved basically in the 11th hour of his life. You've probably heard the expression, in the 11th hour. And that thief was saved at the last minute. And because he repented on the cross, and he publicly confessed
4: Jesus. Was he just in the
0: right
4: place at the right time, or you're saying he repented?
0: Yeah, I think he saw Jesus in front of him. The thief heard Jesus say, "Father, forgive them." He saw the love of Jesus. He saw the love of Jesus for his mother while he was suffering. He saw that Jesus did not hate those that were mocking him. And he finally, it occurred to him while he was hanging on the cross that this was the Messiah. By the way, I actually saw crucifixion last week. When I was in the Philippines, we were not far from that town where they do a reenactment of the crucifixion. And we went there to actually get some footage for a program we're doing. And there were about five, six people that were literally nailed to crosses and hoisted up. And it makes it very vivid. You know, they had people playing the part of the thief on the right and the left, and it just really stirs your heart when you hear people cry out when the nails go through their hands. But Jesus did not, even though his hands were nailed to the cross, the devil could not keep the Savior from reaching out and saving someone. And we expect to see that thief in the kingdom.
1: You know, what's so beautiful about this is you've got two thieves who are guilty. They're both condemned. The one reaches out to Jesus in faith and he's saved, and the other does not. In a sense, those thieves can represent the whole world, two groups of people, those who respond by faith, accepting Jesus, asking for forgiveness, and those who reject it.
0: That's right. Amen. Hey, thank you, Victor. We appreciate your call. And by the way, we do have a booklet talking about the high cost of the cross, and it talks about this subject. We'll send you a free copy.
1: The number to call is 800-835-6747, and the book again is entitled The High Cost of the Cross, and we'll be happy to send that again to anyone who calls and asks for it. And the number here to the studio is 800-463-7297, 800-463-7297. We have Rick, who is listening from Michigan. Rick, welcome to the program.
5: How you doing? How you doing, fellas?
0: Doing great. How can we help you tonight?
5: I have one question. Okay. Did Caiaphas know who Jesus was? Did he know that he was the Son of God?
0: Well, I think Caiaphas knew that he was dealing with a prophet that was very inconvenient. I think he probably was self-deceived, and he told himself, well, you know, he can't really be the Messiah because we believe the Messiah is going to ride into Jerusalem on a white horse and overthrow the Romans and make us a national empire once again. They had confused the prophecies about the Messiah's second coming with his first coming. So, you know, I don't want to say that I could read Caiaphas' heart, but based on what you see in the Bible, I think he had talked himself into believing that Jesus must be a deceiver. But how they denied his miracles, you know, and when he rose from the dead and they paid the soldiers to lie and say they were sleeping, you know that they must have been going against their conscience.
1: You know what I find interesting is after Jesus was crucified, you have Caiaphas and the other Jewish leaders who went to Pontius Pilate and said, you know, this guy said he's going to rise again on the third day. Oh, we want you to station some guards just to make sure. Why did they even care if they didn't feel as though there was something special about Jesus?
0: Well, they told Pilate, they said, maybe his disciples would come and steal his body. But I think they were afraid that the same way else. Lazarus was resurrected,
1: right.
0: He somehow would be resurrected. And they tried to prevent it. So, yes, chaos, it's like the devil. You know, does the devil know that he is wrong and that he's going to be lost? Yes. The Bible says Satan's come down with great wrath because he knows his time is short. The devil knows that he's gone bad and that he's fighting God. But pride, sometimes, we've all met people that will just tell you the sky is purple, even though they know it's blue, just because they're being stubborn and they don't want to say they're wrong.
5: Thank you so very much, fellas. Yep. God bless you.
0: Thank you. Appreciate your question.
1: We have Marva, who's listening from New York. Marva, welcome to the program.
6: Good night.
0: Evening.
6: I have a question. I heard on the radio today where Minister said that you're not saved unless you were baptized. But I also understood that when you confess Jesus Christ as Lord and Savior and believe in your heart and that Jesus Christ is Lord, that you're saved. So I got a little perplexed there because I'm thinking, well, I've confessed, I mean, over the years, but that Jesus Christ is Lord. But then I've also been baptized. But I have a friend of mine who was dying to be baptized. And I'm thinking, you mean that if you're not baptized, you won't be saved? And then there was a scripture that he kind of backs up with. I think, I'm not sure. I believe he said Mark 14.
0: Mark
6: 16.
0: Yeah.
6: Oh, it's Mark.
0: Jesus said,
6: so
0: he that believes
6: is,
0: and is baptized will be saved. That's probably the one you're talking about. Go
6: yeah.
0: ahead.
6: Yeah. So my question is, if you're not baptized, you're not saved?
0: Well, if that's not a yes or no question. There will be people who are saved that were not baptized. If you look at the story we just talked about with another caller, the thief on the cross, he's going to be in heaven, and chances are he couldn't come down from the cross and get baptized, and he hadn't been before. But Jesus was giving him credit for his own baptism. See, Christ was not baptized to wash away his sin. So those that can't be baptized, I think Jesus will just give them credit for his own, just like we get credit for his perfect life. But if a person loves the Lord and they've accepted Jesus, why wouldn't they want to be baptized if Christ commands it, is my question. So it is one of the things the Lord tells us to do. And if we know that he's told us to do it and we say, you know, I don't want to do that for whatever reason, well, we're living in disobedience. Jesus said, whoever believes and is baptized will be saved. And then Jesus said to Nicodemus, he that is born of the water and the Spirit, you must be born of the water and the Spirit, or you cannot enter the kingdom of heaven.
1: I think the question, Pastor Doug, as you mentioned, is why would somebody not want to follow the example of Jesus publicly and confess their faith in Christ and be baptized? Baptism is sort of a new start. It's saying, from now on, I'm committing my life to Christ. I want to live to serve him. If there's some reason why a person doesn't want to do that, well, maybe the commitment might not be there. Now, if somebody can't for some reason, maybe they're sick or, you know, they're not able to physically be baptized, that's a different story.
0: Right. Well, it's like when Peter said, and the people said to Peter in Acts chapter 2, men and brethren, what shall we do? He said, repent and be baptized, every one of you, for the forgiveness of sins. So, and Paul, when he was converted, they said, why tarriest thou? Arise and be baptized and wash away your sin, calling on the Lord. So all the way through the New Testament, baptism is as important to a Christian as a wedding is to a marriage. It's the ceremony by which we publicly declare that we've accepted Christ. Would you like, we have a free study on this, Marva. We'd be happy to send you. Would you like that?
6: I most certainly would. Thank you.
0: All right. Well, you call the number the Pastor Ross is going to give you, and we'll give you the study guide dealing with baptism.
1: The number to call is 800-835-6747, and the study guide is entitled Purity and Power. 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I think we're going to try and squeeze one more call in. We've got George listening from Wisconsin. George, we have about a minute and a half.
0: Hi, yes. George. Yeah.
7: Hello. Yes, I wanted to know if Native Americans are mentioned at all in the Bible.
0: Well, you don't find the word American in the Bible. And the Lord does talk about people all over the world, and he talks about tribes all over the world. And it said the gospel of the kingdom is to go to every tongue, nation, and tribe of people. And so Jesus, he did say, there's other sheep I have that are not of this fold. Them also I must call, and there'll be one fold and one shepherd. That's in John chapter 10. And I think he's speaking about anybody around the world who had not yet heard the message of the gospel. Now, I think the Lord has had his people in every country and continent through history that maybe, you know, they've gotten the message from his messengers or angels, but you don't find any specific mention of, you know, American Indians per se. I worked with the Native Americans in New Mexico for several years and looking forward to going back again this year. Friends, we're out of time for tonight. We hope you've been edified, inspired, and instructed along the way. Love to talk to you more. Go to amazingfacts.org. We'd love to hear from you. Bye-bye.
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2: 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I'm Dr. David DeRose. 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Christopher Cernicke is with us. 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
2: Now, Chris, I know people in some of the circles that I deal with, you're a household name. 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
3: 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One is called Current Topics in Science, and the other is called Pilot's Interview.
2: Now, you've got a very fascinating background, Chris. My listeners who know of you, who've watched your stuff, that's not news to them. But for a lot of the folks who are joining us in the dialogue today, Christopher Cernicke may be a name they haven't heard before. Tell us a little bit about your training and some of the work that you do.
3: Sure. I went to Ashworth College. I studied psychology. And after that, I went to Texas State University and studied integrative mental health. I wanted to immediately begin to apply my training, and so I volunteered at an organization called Crisis Text Line. I received over 30 hours of training, and I work with people for about maybe 2 to 4 hours, at least 5 days a week, as they text in with their various mental health problems.
2: Now, that is quite a responsible job. I mean, these are people, some of them, I'm assuming, maybe contemplating suicide or having really serious mental health struggles. So you're working with a team of people that gives kind of on-the-spot support to people who are struggling. Do I understand it correctly?
3: Absolutely. Crisis Text Line is a worldwide organization. Anyone with either a cell phone or internet access can reach Crisis Text Line. 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And a crisis counselor will immediately be linked to you, or you might have to wait a few moments depending on your connection, or you can go to the Facebook account and write in, and people at Crisis Text Line will work with you if you're being bullied, if you're contemplating ending your life, if you're having trouble at home, if you're having trouble at school, or if you simply would like to open up about your inner emotional state and learn how to move forward in a progressive and a positive way.
2: So did I catch it? It's simply 741-741. That's all I need to remember?
3: Absolutely. It's 741-741. And you can text in 24/7. There are people who are even working at 2 o'clock in the morning, and you'll find people working at 11 p.m. at night. And so you can reach out at any time from any place in the world.
2: So this is exciting. So first message for today, if you take nothing else away from today's show, and we've got a lot of great stuff coming up, but if you know of someone who's challenged or, you know, just for yourself, I mean, you may be doing great today, but make a note of that. Put it on your refrigerator, 741-741, the crisis text line. And Chris, do we have any idea of how many people actually work with this project?
3: The number of people that text in is in the millions.
2: Wow.
3: If you go to the crisis text line website, you can actually see some of the analytics of the number of people that are texting in, and you can see the various demographics of the different people that are texting in with either a problem that's related to a mental health issue or some kind of circumstantial issue. And just for the listeners to know, there's nothing too extreme to mention to a crisis counselor. I've spoken to many individuals who are either contemplating ending their life or currently engaged in an act of self-harming. And so these issues we've already been trained to deal with and speak with. That way no listener has to feel as though they can't open up about what's really going on inside their heart. Anyone is free to mention whatever they have or whatever they'd like to speak about.
2: This is just powerful, Chris. Thanks for sharing that very important message. We've got a lot of other important things that I believe can make a big difference for our listeners today. One of them has to do with a subject that I know is very close to your heart, and it has to do with understanding your personality type. Why has this emerged as such a big issue for you in the kind of work that you do, as well as in the communication that you do on your podcast?
3: Well, I would venture to wager that knowing your personality type is one of the most important things for every individual on the face of this earth and every individual listening to find out. Now, I know that sounds like a strong statement, but I have good reason to believe that it is vital for each of us to understand our own nature, because the very fabric of civilization is held together by a stable collective of fortified individuals. And in more practical terms, our day-to-day lives are going to have greater clarity to them.
2: Now, these, when you mentioned 4 to 5, these are individual character types or personality types, or are these specific individuals that we're interacting with when you mention that figure?
3: When I mention fortified individuals, what I mean to say is that as an individual that is unfamiliar with your personality type, there is a certain element of mystery to you, and you might be uncertain about your identity. And people who are uncertain about their identity often feel stressed because they feel aimless. There's a popular author who said that an aimless life is a living death. And so for someone who has this aimlessness or this uncertainty about their life, understanding their personality can help provide them a certain framework or groundwork in order to be more level-headed and have a bit more of an objective view of themselves.
2: So I like the concept, and I know my listeners, as they're tuning in, I mean, some people say, well, maybe this would be helpful for me, maybe it would give me more direction, maybe it would help in my relationships. But a lot of times we speak about personality types, I mean, at least historically, I've thought of that, well, as kind of the realm of the psychologists, the people, you know, administering psychometric tests. Someone's got to, first of all, connect with someone, maybe go through an expensive and long testing process, maybe even several hours or more. Is there any way people can get a simple idea of some practical things that we could communicate on this show, for example, Chris?
3: Sure. And actually, before we get into practical ways of understanding your personality, I'd actually like to share with you and with your audience a quote from one of the most respected psychologists of the 20th century, and his name is Dr. Viktor E. Frankl.
2: Even I know Viktor Frankl's name, and I'm not a psychologist. So give us that quote.
3: You see, what makes Dr. Frankl so interesting is that he survived the Holocaust. Mm-hmm. And that's one of the most tragic and heartbreaking events of the 20th century. He published a book called Man's Search for Meaning. And in the final paragraph, right before the postscript, he wrote a really interesting statement concerning the very nature of mankind. Then I'd like to share this with your audience because it's so significant in helping us understand our personality.
2: Please, please do that. You've got us engaged, definitely.
3: Well, Dr. DeRosa, I tell you, I've never seen human nature contrasted better than in this chilling paragraph from Dr. Frankl. So just listen to how masterfully he breaks down human nature. Dr. Frankl writes, "Our generation is realistic, for we have come to know man as he really is. After all, man is that being who invented the gas chambers of Auschwitz. However, he is also the being who entered those gas chambers upright with the Lord's Prayer or the Shema Yisrael on his lips." Now, those are some startling words from Dr. Frankl, but in these words, he captured just why it's essential that all of us understand our personalities. For all of us have strengths that we need to maximize and weaknesses, vices, areas of our character that we need to improve and rectify. So think of it like this. A man, he might not ever see that he has a blotch on his face. He may have been working in the shop, and so he was so caught up in what he was doing, he couldn't tell what happened to him. But when he looks in the mirror, he can see that he needs to be washed. And that's what personality tests are, Dr. DeRose. They're the mirror that each of us should look into.
2: So before we give people some insight into their individual personality types, is it worth taking some time and talking about maybe what the basic personality types are, or would you rather try to give us some insight into where we stand before you define those different types?
3: Sure, I'd love to go into that. And actually, I want to go into the history of personality.
2: Okay.
3: Because this is something that we've been fascinated by since the dawn of time. So let's take a look at some ancient ideas of personality. So the big question on everybody's mind right now is, how can I know what my personality type is? But before we find out what our personality type is, we should look at perhaps how not to know your personality type.
2: Okay, fair enough. You got me there.
3: So you see, Dr. DeRose, human beings, we've been fascinated by humanity since the human race started running. Now, interestingly enough, this fascination has driven humanity to some pretty unique but unscientific models of personality. But we'll give credit where credit is due. And let's take a look at how people used to determine personality type in the past.
2: Okay.
3: So you see, ancient Greek philosophers had some interesting theories of science, logic, and yes, they had their own ideas on the subject of personality psychology. You see, the ancient Greek philosophers had this view that personality type fell into four fundamental categories. Now, most modern personality examinations, like the ones that we're going to be looking at later on today, they use a similar idea of personality characterization, but not like the ancient Greeks did.
2: Okay. So basically what we're saying is there's value in looking at the history because, well, maybe some of these constructs were useful, or maybe they're constructs that we would want to avoid. So from a historical perspective, just so we've got a little cue here as we're diving into this, are we going to learn some things from the Greeks that we'll want to employ, or is it more to contrast a more solid view of personality types?
3: Well, what we're going to be looking at is some of the mistakes that the Greeks made in determining personality.
2: Okay, you got me tracking now with you, so go ahead.
3: All right, that's perfect. But they did have one idea right, though. The Greeks had the idea that personality could be categorized. And they are right, but they were off the mark as to how they determined those categories. See, that's where the difference lies. The Greeks were right in the fact that, yes, personality can be categorized, but they were incorrect in how they determined those categories.
2: Fair enough.
3: So you see, most modern personality examinations, they're based on categories, like I just said. Now, the ancient Greeks had their own categories, but they were based on bodily fluid. So let's just say that you, me, and all the members of the audience were transported back in time to ancient Greece.
2: Okay.
3: We're all sitting there together at Mars Hill, and the Greek philosophers, they're performing what they thought to be psychoanalysis on all of us. So let's just say one of us were feeling irritable or angry that day,
2: mm-hmm.
3: right?
2: Mm-hmm.
3: So that Greek psychologist, he might look at us and say, we have an excess of choler, which is a yellow bile in our bodies.
2: Okay.
3: But that idea is simply not true. Now, what's interesting, though, is that term, choleric, is still a term that we use to describe hot-headed people today.
2: Okay. So if you say someone's a choleric, does that mean they have a tendency to becoming hot-headed? Is that still relevant?
3: I use the term in a, I would say, more informal way, but this ancient Greek method of categorization isn't used today. They had three other personalities. They listed melancholic, which was a black bile.
2: Mm-hmm.
3: They normally use that to describe somebody who would they look at as depressed, or they look at as miserable, or they look at as feeling down. They also had the sanguine personality type, or sanguine, however they'd like to pronounce it. And that was our blood. They used that to describe people who were optimistic.
2: Hmm.
3: And then finally, we have phlegmic or phlegm, which they normally use to describe people who were calm or even perhaps sluggish and unemotional.
2: Wow. So this is interesting stuff. And I've heard people still use these constructs, maybe redefining these terms. But we have to step away. We're in the midst of helping you get better connected with your personality and actually giving you insights that can help you in your own life and help you as you deal with others. You'll see it's relevant whether you're on a reservation today, whether you're in an urban area, whether you're native or not. Chris Cernicke is going to be back with more in our next segment. Don't go away. I'm Dr. DeRose. We will be back right after this.
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2: You are back with Dr. David DeRose and with Chris Cernike. Chris is a psychotherapist, he's a podcaster, and he's been sharing with us some of his insights into personality types. Actually, we've been talking a lot about some of the history of, well, actually putting people into categories. And Chris, we've learned that although some people still in useful ways use terminology like choleric and sanguine and melancholy, actually most, well, psychologists have moved on and they use different terminology. We're not saying that you couldn't use terms like that, but we're definitely not checking people's blood or looking at their bile, right?
3: Absolutely. In the 21st century, we know that personality type can't be deduced from four bodily fluids. So today, you and your audience, we're actually going to get to determine your own personality by using an objective and standardized test based on factor analysis.
2: Okay. So we're excited about this. Now, remind me, it's been a while since I had my statistics training during my master's in public health degree. Factor analysis, as I recall, is where you look at groupings of characteristics. And so someone might take a 600-question personality test, and they may find that certain factors are very predictive. Is that kind of the right area where we could condense things into a very simple testing scheme?
3: That's correct. So you can kind of think of it like a bowl of flour. So imagine you've got a bowl of flour,
2: okay,
3: and you reach over and grab the jar. You then take that jar, and you're careful not to be too jarring, and you fill it up with water. So you head on over back to the bowl full of flour, and you pour the water into the bowl. Well, what happens to the flour? It starts to clump up and you can begin to shape it. That's what factor analysis is. You can kind of clump things into groupings.
2: Okay.
3: And so modern personality types are based on this statistical method.
2: So help us. So are we going to get to the point where we can say, where I can walk away from this show, Chris, and say, well, I'm personality type X, or one of my listeners can say, wow, I'm personality type Y, and my wife or my nephew or the tribal council leader that I sit on tribal council with is a different personality type. Can we get to that level of understanding in just this show?
3: I think we can, because there are some personality traits that are more central than others. Mm-hmm. And so they overlap or cluster together more. There's a psychologist, his name is Raymond Cattell. He says when you apply factor analysis to those traits, the procedure of analyzing your personality will correlate the items that support the common underlying factors. And so it's those factors that are the different personality dimensions.
2: Okay, so help us. Give us some insights into where we stand. We can actually take a quiz on the program, or what are we going to do?
3: Well, we can take a quiz on the program. It's called the Truncated Big Five. But before we get into actually taking the quiz, I think it might be good to share one more insight on why it's so essential to actually understand our personalities.
2: Okay, after all, there's no reason to give people a test if they're not interested in the answer, right, in the score, right?
3: Absolutely.
2: Help us out. Why do we really want to make sure that we're attentive to this portion of the show that's coming up?
3: Well, I'd like to share with you a quote from the New York Times, who called this individual that I'm about to quote from the University of Toronto. They said that he is the most public and influential individual in the Western world right now. Hmm. His name is Dr. Jordan Peterson from the University of Toronto.
2: Okay, I want to hear what Jordan Peterson had to say to us.
3: Now, I'd be doing his quote an injustice if I didn't just quote it directly. So here's from the very mouth of Dr. Peterson. He said, "You have to deal with yourself, and you have to deal with other people, and everybody is a personality. And so the more you understand yourself, and the more you understand other people, hypothetically, the better off you're going to be in the world, the better your plans are going to be, and the more likely they are to come to fruition. And I'd also say the less frustration and the less disappointment you're also likely to experience." So as you can see, Dr. Droz, if we want less frustration, if we want less disappointment in our lives, if we want better relationship with others, and if we want a more objective view of who we are, we should get to know ourselves. And a great way of doing that is understanding our personality type. You see, these personality tests, they're useful because they provide us with a vocabulary for personality. And having that categorical terminology can help us express our thoughts in a coherent fashion and better communicate our needs and our wants to others.
2: Okay, you've got us on board. So we're ready. I'm ready. And I'm gathering my listeners and viewers are ready. So help us. How do I learn what my personality type is?
3: Well, we can take what's called the Truncated Big Five Personality Test. We can do that test right now here on the air.
2: Okay.
3: And then we can go over the most popular tests.
2: Okay, I'm getting a piece of paper out here. So I can actually jot some of this stuff down as we're talking and answer the questions. Because presumably I'm supposed to be answering these questions as well, correct?
3: Absolutely.
2: So how many questions have we got?
3: Actually, the beauty of the Truncated Big Five is normally personality test types, they can range from 70 to 100 to over 100 questions, but the Truncated Big Five has only 6 questions with 5 different answer choices, so you can do this within 10 minutes.
2: We're ready. We're ready for it. Let's go for it.
3: Okay, so for everybody listening in the audience, we're going to take the Truncated Big Five personality test. Dr. DeRose has just mentioned that he has a piece of paper, some kind of writing instrument at his side. And for those tuning in with listening ears, you can grab either a pen or pencil, piece of paper, and we're going to take the Truncated Big Five. You can find out what your personality type is in 6 easy questions. So each of the 6 questions got 5 different answer choices. But before we begin, I just want to make a few disclaimers.
2: Okay.
3: So the key here is honesty. You don't want to put down an answer because you think that that answer is socially acceptable, mm-hmm. or because it's the answer you think people want to hear.
2: Okay.
3: You want to answer according to how you actually are.
2: Fair enough. I'm good on that.
3: So also you might be torn between 2 answers.
2: Yeah.
3: Just pick the one that you're leaning towards the most.
2: Okay.
3: So with that in mind, and without further ado, we can begin the Truncated Big Five.
2: Go for it. And just to give you a little bit of framework here, because I'm looking at the show clock in front of me, we've got about 3.5 minutes in this segment, just so we kind of know what we're playing with.
3: Okay, so we can quickly go through them. We got question 1. What word best describes you? Talkative. B, kind. C, anxious. D, efficient. Or E, imaginative. We have question 2. how would your best friend describe you? So think about your best friend. What single word from this list would he or she use to describe you? We have A, enthusiastic. B, cooperative. C, worrisome. D, organized. Or E, creative. We're on question three, Dr. Oster. We're about halfway through this
2: test. You know what I'm wondering? Because this is going by pretty quick, and I'm just thinking of everyone. Maybe we should repeat each question and the options. I was able to track, but I know some, if they're driving or don't have their full attention, it might be good to just repeat those. So the first one was, what kind of word best describes you, right, in your own assessment?
3: Mm-hmm.
2: And then give us those options, uh-huh.
3: And also, for anybody listening, we're going to re-upload this to the Current Topics in Science podcast so you can re-listen to the truncated Big Five.
2: Good.
3: But for the first question, we have option one or option A, talkative. B, kind. C, anxious. D, efficient. And E, imaginative. Those are the five options for question one.
2: And that's me looking at myself, me describing myself.
3: Yes.
2: Okay. Now, the second one is, how would my best friend describe me, right?
3: Yeah, so that's your best friend, either your wife or maybe some coworker or someone that you deeply admire, someone you're in a close relationship with. How would they describe you?
2: How do
3: you think they describe you?
2: So another five options, is that right?
3: We've got A, enthusiastic, B, cooperative, C, worrisome, D, organized, and then E, creative.
2: Now,
3: those are the five options for question two.
2: Is it important that they remember the letter? Like it's letter E or letter A or letter B? It's important to know the letter?
3: It's important to remember the letter because you'll actually use those letters at the very end to determine your personality type.
2: Okay. See, I'm catching on to this very, very slowly. So I'm saying, and again, you know, some of the listeners said, hey, I got it down, Dr. DeRose. Why do you keep going over this? I'm worried that there's some people said, oh, well, I said I was talkative, but what was the letter that went with it? So, and it's okay if we bleed into the next segment on this one. So what we want you to do, and I'm doing this too, and part of the reason is I realized, hey, I wrote some words down and I didn't put the letter that went with them. And I'm glad I'm catching on, maybe a little bit slower than some of the listeners, Chris, but you get my point. So ask the question number one again, give us the options, because we're all trying to take note of the letters as well as the term. We don't need to remember the term. We just need to remember the letter. I'm finally getting it, right?
3: That's correct.
2: So give us question one and those options once more, and then question two.
3: So we have, for question one, what word best describes you? And so you're choosing a letter that matches the word that best describes you.
2: Mm-hmm.
3: We have A, talkative, B, kind, C, anxious, D, efficient, and E, imaginative.
2: Okay. And then question number two?
3: That would be, how does your best friend describe you? We have option A, enthusiastic. Option B, cooperative. Option C, worrisome. Option D, organized. And then option E, creative.
2: Okay. We have given the first two questions. We want to complete this quiz in our next segment. So I was hoping we'd get it all in that first segment. Chris was doing just great until the host realized that he wasn't tracking completely. Maybe some of you were challenged the same way. So I've got two letters to my personality type. We've got, have I got it right, four more questions or three more questions?
3: We have four more questions, three through six.
2: Okay, so we're going to be back with those questions. You're going to find out your personality type and why that is so important, some more insights into it. Don't go away, Dr. David DeRose, on today's edition of the broadcast. More coming up right after this.
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2: Welcome back to today's show. I'm Dr. David DeRose. We've been talking with Christopher Cernike. Chris is somebody who is deeply involved in mental health topics. 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
2: Okay, great. So we're excited about having you as a guest on the show. 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Have I got the terminology?
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2: Okay. So let's move forward. So we've got two questions answered, and if you're just jumping on, our show, of course, also is archived. You can check with your local station where you're tuning in if you're not already online listening or viewing the program. So, Chris, go ahead and give us question number three.
3: So picking up right with question number three, we've got what activity would you be engaged in? So we're going to pick the activity that sounds something most like what we would do. So we've got the five options again, each with a letter A through E. We have A, plan a party, and you want to remember the letter. So A, plan a party. B, donate to a charity. C, share a problem with a close friend. D, make a schedule for your week. Or E, create a piece of art. Now, you might be torn between some of those answers, but just

0: tough one. Okay, some others are saying, wow, that was easy, Dr. DeRose. So some people could really struggle with some of these options, and other people it's just really easy, isn't it?
1: Yeah, because there's a little bit of overlap between certain personality functions. And that's why, if you're interested, you can take a larger version of this test, because it multiplies the different number of questions. Mm. So overall, you'll get a better idea of what your actual personality is. This one's just more clear cut.
0: Okay, we're ready for question four.
1: So question four is, what adage, and by adage, I mean like a maxim or proverb or saying, however you'd like to put it. So what adage, what proverb, what saying would you most likely live by? So select a saying or an idea that you feel closely, or most closely rather, aligns with your lifestyle. So again, we've got A through E. So this is adage or saying A. It's spend as much time as you can with your friends. B, care for people in need. C, safety first. D, do your duty. And then E, beauty will save the world.
0: Okay. Let's have those again. So this is the adage, the saying, kind of the proverb, the kind of overarching vision for your life. So let's hear those again.
1: So we've got the five options, A through E. A is spend as much time as you can with your friends. B, care for people who are in need. C, safety first. D, do your duty. And then E, this is a unique one, that's beauty will save the world.
0: Okay. We're on a roll, aren't we? We're two-thirds of the way done.
1: We've only got two more questions, and this one I think might be a little bit more difficult, because this is going to require the most amount of honesty. This is question five. What is your biggest fault?
0: Oh, okay.
1: So if you had to admit to a single fault, and you don't have to reveal your answer in a public forum in any way, but what would it be? So just choose from the following options. What would you say? Not what somebody else would think of you, but what would you say? Mm-hmm. When you look at the man in the mirror, what is your own biggest fault? So A is, I dominate conversations. B is, I let people take advantage of me. So A is somebody, I dominate conversations. B, you let people take advantage of you. C, you worry too much. D, you can be a bit of a perfectionist. And then E, you're a little scatterbrained. So we have A through E, I dominate conversations. A, B, I let people take advantage of me. C, I worry too much. D, I can be a perfectionist. And then E, I can be scatterbrained.
0: Boy, this is a tough one. I'm struggling with this too. I really want to hear those again, and just give them to us kind of slowly. Again, other people may be nailing this, but hey, you know, you're on this ride with the host, and you got to go at my pace. So hopefully some of you are relating to some of my struggles. Go ahead. Let's have that question five. Some our main fault, or our biggest fault, right? Isn't that where we're at?
1: Mm-hmm. So we're looking at, what would be the biggest fault? So when we look at ourselves in the mirror and we're being honest with ourselves and we're reevaluating, what's the biggest sin? What's the biggest character weakness? What's our biggest stumbling point? For some people, it might be A, I dominate conversations. B, I let people take advantage of me. C, I worry too much. D, I can be a perfectionist. And then E, I can be scatterbrained. So those are the five fundamental flaws: domination of conversation, allowing yourself to be taken advantage of, worrying too much, perfectionism, and then scatterbrainedness.
0: Okay, I guess we're ready to move on to number six.
1: Yeah, so we're actually on our final question in the truncated Big Five. And this might actually help us answer or deal with some of the things we raised in question five. So question six is, how do you deal with your problems? So that's question six, how do you deal with your problems? So we're going to look at the directions. So this one actually has a sentence that goes along with the questions.
0: Okay.
1: So for anybody listening, try to find out how you would finish this sentence. So think about it like this. When faced with a problem, I tend to approach it. So the sentence is, when faced with a problem, I tend to approach it. And here are the answers. We have A,

0: energetically. So you could put that back into the sentence, like, when faced with a problem, I tend to approach it energetically. Now, the rest of them, it's be, so cooperatively. So when faced with a problem, I tend to approach it cooperatively. C is when faced with a problem, I tend to approach it nervously. And then we have D, when faced with a problem, I tend to approach it dependably or reliably. And then finally, we have E, when faced with a problem, I tend to approach it curiously. So that's A, energetically, B, cooperatively, C, nervously, D, dependably, and E, curiously.
1: Okay. So you have walked us through six questions. I've got six letters staring at me, and I'm trying to figure out how you're going to explain this for us in short order so that we can actually walk away with some insight into our personality types.
0: Well, it has to do with the factor analysis again. So it's the clumping together of the different answers. Now, it depends on the what majority your letter answers are. So I can read through an explanation as to how we can determine what our personalities are from the different letters that we just dotted down.
1: Okay, so let me see if I'm understanding this. So if someone said, you know, six questions here, five of them were answers A or five of them were answers E, those are going to kind of put you into one personality category. Whereas if someone has A, B, C, D, E, A, this is going to be really confusing, right? Because they're supposed to cluster where you're having some of the same letters showing up. Have I got it right?
0: Exactly. And so if somebody ended up with an A, B, C, D, E, A, they might be interested in taking a larger test with more questions. That way, it'll help them better determine what they actually are, because it sounds like they've got a little bit of everything in them. And we all do. We all have a balance. And normally, no one is like 100% one type. We've all got a little bit of everything in us. That's what makes us unique and composite individuals.
1: Now, I don't know that we want to do this because it may be bad for me to reveal this and it may be putting you on the spot. You and I had not gone over these questions, and I'm looking at my answers. I've got three that have the same letter, and then the other three are different letters. And I'm saying, well, I wonder if Chris could hazard a guess as to which category I had three in.
0: Well, that's interesting.
1: Would that be putting you on the spot? Or do you think have some insight into my personality just from having interacted with me?
0: Well, from having interacted with you, I can take a little bit of a guess as to what you'd be like. Obviously, I don't know what's in your heart. Typically, in order to understand someone, in order to truly listen to people, you need to block off at least a few hours, maybe 5 hours of your time.
1: Really? Okay.
0: I normally speak to clients and I'll be talking with them for upwards to 5-6 hours.
1: Not at one time. Not at one time, right?
0: No, at one time.
1: Really?
0: At one time. Yep.
1: Really? You actually can block off 5 or 6 hours for one person at a time?
0: I have, and sometimes it's been at very interesting hours.
1: Wow.
0: There are people over, and there was this one particular woman, I won't give her name or her personal information because I don't want to publicly reveal that, but because she lived over in a different time zone, I had to get up at about 2:30 in order to speak to her.
1: You mean 2:30 a.m.?
0: 2:30 a.m.
1: Wow. So you're doing work all over the world, it's safe to conclude.
0: And what's beautiful is that now that we have technology, something like that is possible. Somebody can reach out to you all the way from the other side of the world as long as they have an internet access and you can talk to them.
1: Wow. Okay, so should we put you on the spot and see if you can guess, or should we just leave that off the program?
0: No, I think based on my limited interaction with you, you sound like somebody who is open to experience and also somebody who might be conscientious. So those are two of the big five personality types, and we're going to go over those briefly in a few moments.
1: Okay. Well, we definitely want to cover that. Our time is rushing away because you've got a host that wanted to make sure that you got these questions answered. We're going to have the big reveal. I guess that's the current terminology we should be using, the personality reveal in our final segment. Chris Cernicke. Chris, before we step away from this segment, just really quickly, give us the name of your two podcasts if folks want to connect with you a little bit more.
0: So the names of the two podcasts are Current Topics in Science and Pilots Interview. 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
1: Chris, I'm looking forward to connecting with more of your material. I know many of my listeners are as well, but they don't have to wait to jump on to a electronic platform. We're going to be back with more on today's edition of the show. David DeRose with Chris Cernicke. We're back right after these important messages. Don't go away.
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1: Welcome back to the final segment of today's edition of the broadcast. I'm Dr. David DeRose. Chris Cernicke, he's been with me from the beginning of the show. And he's been talking with us about important things that have to do with mental health and especially personality types. If you're just joining us, Chris, you walked us through what you called the truncated Big Five. We took a quiz together. If you're just joining us on the show, don't go away, even if you didn't do that quiz, didn't answer those six questions, because Chris is going to be sharing some practical insights into personality. Even if you didn't take the quiz, you can get some really powerful insights. So, Chris, I'm looking at my score. I had six different questions that I answered. They kind of clustered with one particular response. You were actually spot on, at least as one of the things that showed up in at least one of my questions. But walk us through. If someone had all A's, every response was an A, what does that tell us about them?
0: Well, if your answers were mostly A or you got all A's, then you have what's called an extroverted personality type.
1: Okay. And so what would that mean? If someone didn't answer the questions, what does an extrovert look and act like?
0: Well, extroverts, they're individuals that can be described as assertive, social, and enthusiastic. Now, most people, when they commonly think of extroverted, they necessarily assume very confident in public situations or have an extraordinary ability to give charismatic public speeches. Now, that is the case with many extroverts. A lot of extroverts do love public speaking. I am an extrovert. I love public speaking. But the technical definition of an extrovert is someone who is energized by their contact with others in a big group. Mm. And so There's a downside to being extroverted, though. People who are highly extroverted might also be highly impulsive, and they're not prone to considering future risks. So if you got highly extroverted, you might want to always keep in mind, am I being impulsive right now? Am I considering all the risks that I'm taking? That's why it's important to know and understand your personality type, because it'll help you understand your strengths and your weaknesses.
1: Good. So does it matter if someone has four that were A or six? Does that, like if they had four A's and two D's? As we go through these different responses, do those two D's mean something too?
0: I would say that for the truncated big five, what you're looking for is majority.
1: Okay.
0: So if you got that four A's and you got the two D's, well, that means you're probably more extroverted than you are conscientious. If you're interested in taking a larger test to get a more accurate response or result, you can go to understandmyself.com, or you can go to what's called the website Truity. You can take the big five test for free.
1: Okay. So Truity, that's T-R-U-I-T-Y?
0: That would be T-R-U-I-T-Y, Truity.
1: Okay, very good. Let's go on. What is the B? If someone was predominantly Bs, what does that mean?
0: If someone was mostly Bs, then that would mean that they have an agreeable personality. So people who are agreeable are often looked at as being warm and positive individuals who are self-sacrificing, encouraging, cooperative. So individuals that score high in agreeableness, they're often confided in by people around them. However, there's another downside to being agreeable. People who are high in agreeableness, they actually might find it really difficult to speak on their own behalf, and they might become very resentful when their good intentions are taken advantage of or unappreciative. So if you're agreeable, you want to make sure that you're always understanding, am I looking at myself? Am I standing up for myself? Am I being assertive as I should be? Or are my good intentions being taken advantage of, and am I being manipulated?
1: Okay, that's insightful. What about C? Someone did those six questions, four, maybe five, maybe even all six were C. What does that tell us about them?
0: Well, C, we're going to end up with a response that might be somewhat offensive to listeners. But if you're mostly Cs, you have a personality type called neurotic. Now, people used to use neurotic, and people still do today. They use it as an insult to describe people, or they're using it as a demeaning or even a derogatory term. None of these terms, extroverted, agreeable, neurotic, none of them are moral or amoral, because there are strengths and weaknesses associated with both. But if you got mostly Cs, you're a neurotic individual.
1: And what does that mean practically? I mean, what is this person going to be more fearful, tend to be more worried? Are those the kind of things we're picking up on?
0: See, people who have a neurotic personality type, they have a tendency to look before they leap. So they're very cautious individuals. They like to evaluate risk and danger before making an important decision. So it helps you avoid falling into pitfalls if you have high levels of neuroticism. But just like with the other personality types, there are strengths and weaknesses associated with both. So as a neurotic individual, you might be avoiding falling into pitfalls, but you also might be seeing danger where there isn't actually any. So you're causing yourself undue anxiety and emotional pain that you don't really need to be going through.
1: So I'm thinking of a practical illustration in Indian country. I'm thinking of a tribal council meeting. And if you were to look at an ideal tribal council, would it be one that has all of these personality types represented? I mean, it seems like it would be good to have the extroverts ready to take advantage of opportunities as they present themselves, and maybe the neurotic individuals who are saying, hey, you know, we need to cover all these bases, and the people who are the Bs that are more agreeable, maybe smoothing the waters if the extroverts and the neurotic individuals are getting into a shouting match. Am I reading into this correctly, or is that a little bit too much to take away?
0: No, you're absolutely correct. What's beautiful about understanding your personality type is it can help you understand where your utility might be best. So say, for example, someone is categorized with the neurotic personality type. They're going to be very concerned about security. So they're often the very first people to notice a safety violation or there's a risk. So if you have an important meeting going on, you're going to want people there who are evaluating risk and who are willing to say, hey, you know what? We should probably look into this more before we jump right into it. See, someone who's extroverted, they tend to have a little bit of impulsivity to them. Mm-hmm. So they're the first people that are going to be having the call to action. But you want to balance that out with perhaps someone who's more neurotic, because they might be seeing a danger that is there that maybe everybody else isn't seeing.
1: Okay, so we've got three personality types we're saying, hey, these would be all great to have represented on your tribal council. There's two others. Are they as important as these first three?
0: Absolutely. One of the things that's beautiful about the different personality types is I personally think that each of them were endowed to people by a creator. Now, not everybody may share this view, but I do think that it's beautiful when we can all come together with this diverse way of looking at the world, and we can see things from a different perspective that perhaps we wouldn't otherwise see.
1: Great. So what is D? What does that stand for?
0: D stands for conscientious. So individuals with a conscientious personality type, they're often looked at as being reliable people. Well, what do we mean by reliable? We mean somebody who's going to keep their word. So duty, responsibility, organization, all those things are important to people who are conscientious. And individuals who score high in conscientiousness, now there's the downside to it as well. Sometimes people look at them as micromanagers. They're taking excessive control, and perhaps they're even being overbearing or a little totalitarian. So if you're conscientious or highly conscientious, you want to make sure that when you're interacting with people, you got to give people personal liberty of expression. You can't always be seeking to be in control of everything and organize everything, even though you might like to do that or might be inclined to do that.
1: Okay. So the conscientious person wants to do everything right. And if they're on the tribal council, they're going to make sure that everyone does everything right and follows all the proper protocols. Is that kind of the idea?
0: Exactly. So somebody who's conscientious, they're good at making schedules and they're good at organizing. Typically, a conscientious person's role in a company is they'll be the person to do everything that they say they're going to do. So if I walked over to this individual, let's say his name is Casey, I know he's very conscientious. When I ask him to do something, he says he'll do something, I can be almost certain, I can maybe even bet my life, I know he's going to come through with that task.
1: Wow. What about the E? We got to cover that before we close out this segment.
0: Well, if you're E, then that means you have a personality type called openness, or more fully, openness to experience.
1: And what does that look like?
0: Well, somebody who's open to experience, they're often labeled as people who think outside the box. So they're highly creative, and they generally sometimes, because they're so highly creative and they're going into all these different fields of interest, maybe they're into photography, maybe they're into podcasting, maybe they want to be an author, they spread themselves really thin. And so they don't really have this sense of self anymore because they have such diverse interests and goals. So if you're very open to experience, you want to kind of have your circle of mastery where you focus in on a few things that are key to avoid spreading yourself too thin.
1: Okay. Well, these are some great insights. Chris, I know you've got so much great stuff that you've been doing. If folks want to connect more with you, tell us again the name of the two podcasts that you host.
0: You can go on any of the major podcast platforms and you can look up Current Topics in Science or Pilots Interview.
1: And then last, before we sign off, I know people can actually connect with you and get counseling services. You have a website, and it grows out of your faith experience as well as your mental health expertise. 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
0: The website is called ChristJesusMinistriesLLC.org. 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If you click that, you can fill out a form, and you can register an appointment date. That way you can connect with me, and we can speak together.
1: Now, I have a lot of listeners who are not Christians. I mean, Christ Jesus Ministries, this sounds pretty Christian, pretty Bible-focused. Do you only work with Christians?
0: I've been able to speak to people from all over the world. My goal isn't to try to browbeat people with religion. My goal is to make sure that people have this innate sense of their own worth and that they understand that their lives are, in fact, worth living.
1: Tremendous. Chris, you've been a tremendous guest. Maybe we can get you behind the mic again and have you share some of your insights. Do you think that would work?
0: That would be absolutely wonderful, and I'd be honored.
1: Tremendous. We have got to run. I'm Dr. David DeRose. Hopefully today's show has given you some insights into your own personality and the personality of those around you. And as always, I'm Dr. David DeRose wishing you the very best of health.
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12: Today's reading comes from Acts chapter 17, verse 26. Listen to this. And he has made from one blood every nation of men to dwell on all the face of the earth, and has determined their pre-appointed times and the boundaries of their habitation. You know, genetic scientists are starting to come to some pretty amazing conclusions when it comes to the origins of the human race. In fact, it almost seems like they're coming around, slowly but surely, to the way the Bible tells the story of our birth. Take, for example, the recent Genographic Project, which used DNA evidence to study the patterns of human migration over the face of the Earth since the dawn of human history. What they've discovered is absolutely amazing. For starters, it would seem that most of us are more closely related than we ever thought possible. We might have different eye color, hair color, or skin color, and we might come in short, tall, skinny, and fat varieties, but we still have more in common with each other than first meets the eye. In fact, what they've discovered is that any one racial or ethnic group on planet Earth contains 85% of all known genetic variations known to man. That means that if you suddenly wiped out everybody except Asians, for example, you'd still have 85% of all the genetic material and variety now known to the human race. In other words, all of the genetic traits known to man are pretty much shared equally across all the races. And that means that all the races known to man are much more closely related than we used to think. As it turns out, if you study the same sequence of DNA from two completely unrelated people, 999 out of 1,000 checkpoints in that DNA are going to be completely identical. That means that you and I share 99.9% of our genetic material, at least at the DNA level. And in Europe alone, they've pretty much figured out that all European men came from about 7 different ancient clans, and at the head of each of those ancient clans were 7 individual men. And of course, that means that all Europeans are basically related to each other. Now, here's the amazing part. The Genographic Project came to the conclusion that all of us, every human being on the face of the Earth, came from a single family in the ancient past. You heard me right. We all came from a single set of parents. And in the study, they even started to call these first ancestors of ours Adam and Eve, well, for obvious reasons. Now, to those who read the Bible, this doesn't come as much of a surprise because that's the way the story's been told for thousands of years. And the lessons from the Genographic Project for us are twofold. First of all, it pays to believe the Bible. In the end, no matter how much some people have fussed and fumed about preferring hard data to inspired revelation, it turns out both avenues end in exactly the same spot. It just happens to be that in the long run, those who choose to believe the Bible just never get embarrassed. Secondly, if we really do come from one blood, that should make a world of difference in the way you treat your fellow human beings. There is twofold proof, the findings of science and the words of the Bible, that you just can't use race or nationality to separate yourself from other people. I don't care how different they are, they're still your immediate family. And your Heavenly Father expects you to treat them like family, which also happens to be a better way to live.

You know, some of the fondest memories of my childhood were woven around supper time. When Mom would come to the back steps of the old home place and she'd say, "Come on in, son, it's supper time." Oh my, but how I'd love to hear those words once more. But you know, for me, time has woven the realization of a truth that's even more thrilling. And that's when the Lord comes to the portals of heaven and says, "Come on home, for it's supper time." And we'll be gathered around the table with the Lord Himself for the greatest supper time of them all.

I just want to thank you, Lord, for every time you've heard me when I pray. And I just want to thank you for always being there.

Few people are even aware of this man, even though his work is heard every year by people all around the world. He's the forgotten man of one of history's greatest works of music. The name Handel is associated with the Messiah, considered perhaps the most beautiful and powerful oratorio ever composed. Handel, who had made his name composing Italian operas, finished all 53 scenes of the English language Messiah on September 14, 1741, just 24 days after he began. While Handel composed the music, the libretto, the words, was supplied by a man named Charles Jennens, a committed Christian. Handel's Messiah wouldn't have even existed without Charles Jennens, who selected the Bible passages used in Handel's famous work. But in reality, Jennens only shared with Handel what the Holy Spirit had inspired as he selected the words from both the Old and New Testaments. The Word of God is quick and powerful and sharper than any two-edged sword, Hebrews 4:12. There's power in the Word of God, power to heal, power to comfort, and power to transform a life. John wrote that you're born again by the Word of God. When you read the Bible, your life is impacted, your mind is strengthened, your will is brought into harmony with God's will, and your heart is connected with the heart of God. Take time to read the Bible every day, and take enough time. It isn't something you want to rush. Memorize verses of Scripture that speak to your situation, and claim promises that unleash the power of God in your life. God's Word will change you for the better. Life can be busy, but you don't want to be, you can't afford to be, you must not be too busy to take time to read the Bible. John Bradshaw, It Is Written.

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2: Thanks for joining me on It Is Written. As we continue our series on the book of Daniel, we come to Daniel chapter 9, which contains one of the most intriguing prophecies in the entire Bible.

0: Although Daniel 9 takes place more than a dozen years after Daniel 8, the two chapters are closely connected. Daniel didn't understand what he was shown in Daniel 8. Now, remember the big picture. Captive in Babylon, Judah's desire to return to Jerusalem seemed futile. Daniel hears a question being asked. How long shall be the vision concerning the daily sacrifice and the transgression of desolation to give both the sanctuary and the host to be trodden underfoot? And he's told, unto 2,300 days, then shall the sanctuary be cleansed. That's Daniel 8, 13 and 14. So what does that mean? The angel Gabriel says to Daniel, O son of man, for at the time of the end shall be the vision. He's told that the vision shall be for many days. So put yourself in Daniel's shoes. God's people are captive, and these terrible things are going to happen for many days. There's no functional temple or temple services. Daniel is left thinking that the Jews would be in captivity for almost 2,500 years. That's why the Bible says, And I, Daniel, fainted and was sick certain days. Afterward, I rose up and did the king's business, and I was astonished at the vision, but none understood it. Which brings us to Daniel 9. In the first year of Darius, the son of Ahasuerus, of the lineage of the Medes, who was made king over the realm of the Chaldeans, in the first year of his reign, I, Daniel, understood by the books the number of the years specified by the word of the Lord through Jeremiah the prophet, that he would accomplish 70 years in the desolations of Jerusalem. A decade and a half after receiving the vision of Daniel 8, Daniel was still trying to decipher that message and what was apparently devastating news. But by reading Jeremiah, Daniel understood the Babylonian captivity would last for 70 years. And this whole land shall be a desolation and an astonishment. And these nations shall serve the king of Babylon 70 years. That's Jeremiah 25:11. When Daniel read that, he understood. And by the time of Daniel chapter 9, the 70 years were almost expired. Called to be the people of God, Israel was idolatrous, rebellious, and disobedient. Nothing God had done had succeeded in bringing Israel back to faithfulness to God. So God allowed them to go into captivity in the hope that they would turn back to Him in faith, and their captivity was soon to end. Understanding now what Israel was facing, Daniel prayed a remarkable prayer of repentance. O Lord, the great and dreadful God, keeping the covenant and mercy to them that love Him and to them that keep His commandments. To the Lord our God belong mercies and forgivenesses, though we have rebelled against Him. Neither have we obeyed the voice of the Lord our God to walk in His laws, which He set before us by His servants the prophets. Daniel acknowledges that Israel is in that mess, in captivity in a heathen land, because of their sinfulness. Yet God had made a covenant with Israel, and He would honor that covenant in the hope that Israel would turn and repent. Then Daniel says that while he was speaking to God in prayer, the man Gabriel, whom I had seen in the vision at the beginning, being caused to fly swiftly, reached me about the time of the evening offering. Gabriel said to Daniel, I have now come forth to give you skill to understand. And then Gabriel said, consider the matter and understand the vision. There's a big clue in this verse. The word vision is the Hebrew word mareh. That's significant because in Daniel 8, where certain questions were left unanswered, God gave Daniel a mareh, a vision. Daniel didn't understand the vision in Daniel 8. So Gabriel was sent by God to help Daniel understand the vision of Daniel 8. He says this, 70 weeks are determined for your people and for your holy city to finish the transgression, to make an end of sins, to make reconciliation for iniquity, to bring in everlasting righteousness, to seal up vision and prophecy, and to anoint the most holy. So let's nail something down. Gabriel references a period of 70 weeks. In prophecy, a day represents a year. So 70 weeks which is 490 days, represents 490 years. Now keep in mind, a day in prophecy is used to symbolize a year. The 7 days of creation week, the 3 days Jesus spent in the tomb, days, not years, because they're not prophetic time. This is prophetic time. So the 70 weeks represent a time period of 490 years. And what were the 70 weeks or the 490 years given to Israel for? To put an end to Israel's transgression, to lead Israel to put away their sin, to bring Israel back to union with God, to make reconciliation for iniquity, to bring in everlasting righteousness, to have Israel live in harmony with the covenant, to seal up the vision and prophecy, that is, to fulfill this very prophecy, and to anoint the most holy, which is Jesus. God says he is giving Israel 490 years to turn to him in faith. Now again, this isn't going to happen in 70 literal weeks. And if this were 70 literal weeks or 2,300 literal days, Daniel would have been happy to know that the temple was going to be restored in a short time. Clearly, this was not a literal time period, but prophetic time. Now, verse 24 said, 70 weeks are determined for the people and the city. The word translated determined is the Hebrew word chatak, which means cut off. What does Gabriel mean when he says that 70 weeks are cut off something? Remember, Gabriel is here to help Daniel understand the prophecy of Daniel 8, which contains a time period of 2,300 years. Verse 25, know therefore and understand that from the going forth of the command to restore and build Jerusalem until Messiah the Prince, there shall be 7 weeks and 62 weeks. The street shall be built again, and the wall, even in troublesome times. Let's not miss how significant this is. This is a prediction about when Jesus would appear. From the going forth of a certain decree, a period of time would pass, and then the Messiah would be present. But where do these 70 weeks begin? In Gabriel's message for Daniel, God gives a starting point for this prophecy. Know and understand, Gabriel said, that from the going forth of the commandment to restore and to build Jerusalem unto Messiah the Prince, that's the starting point right there, the command to restore and to build Jerusalem. If we can identify that command, that decree, we'll have found the starting point for this time prophecy. That means we'll also be able to identify when the Messiah, Jesus, would appear. The decree Gabriel mentioned is found in the Bible in Ezra chapter 7. In the book of Ezra, there are three decrees mentioned. Cyrus issued the first decree. Cyrus allowed the Jews to return to Judah, and he authorized the building of the temple. And that's a very big deal. Then Darius enlarged on that decree, but left it incomplete. King Artaxerxes was king when God's people were permitted to return to their homeland, and he gave the Jewish people complete authority to return to Jerusalem, rebuild Jerusalem, and reestablish society. Here's part of that decree found in Ezra chapter 7. I issue a decree that all those of the people of Israel and the priests and Levites in my realm who volunteer to go up to Jerusalem may go with you. And whatever more may be needed for the house of your God, which you may have occasion to provide, pay for it from the king's treasury. And I, even I, Artaxerxes the king, issue a decree to all the treasurers who are in the region beyond the river, that whatever Ezra the priest, the scribe of the law of the God of heaven, may require of you, let it be done diligently. And you, Ezra, according to your God-given wisdom, set magistrates and judges who may judge all the people who are in the region beyond the river, all such as know the laws of your God, and teach those who do not know them. Whoever will not observe the law of your God and the law of the king, let judgment be executed speedily on him, whether it be death or banishment or confiscation of goods or imprisonment. This is the commandment to restore and to build Jerusalem. The angel Gabriel said that if you locate this decree, you can start from here and draw a straight line to the Messiah. The decree was issued in the year 457 BC. The Persians were meticulous record keepers, so there's no question about that date, which means that we now have the point in time from which we can calculate the arrival of the Messiah and unpack this amazing prophecy. Daniel 9:25 says, "Know therefore and understand that from the going forth of the command to restore and build Jerusalem until Messiah the Prince, there shall be 7 weeks and 62 weeks." So let's do the mathematics. 69 weeks would be 483 days. And with the day representing a year, that's 483 years that Gabriel said would reach from the decree of Artaxerxes in 457 BC to Messiah the Prince. So start in 457 BC, travel 483 years through time, and you arrive at 27 AD. And what happened in 27 AD? Look at Luke chapter 3. "Now in the 15th year of the reign of Tiberius Caesar, Pontius Pilate being governor of Judea, and Herod being tetrarch of Galilee, and his brother Philip tetrarch of Iturea and of the region of Trachonitis, and Lysanias the tetrarch of Abilene, Annas and Caiaphas being the high priests, the word of God came unto John the son of Zacharias in the wilderness." Now you're wondering about those historical references. They all matter. Luke said in chapter 1 that he wrote his gospel to give an orderly account so that his readers could be certain about the things they'd been taught. All of these references demonstrate the veracity of what Luke writes. Luke said he was referring to the 15th year of the reign of Tiberius Caesar. That was the year AD 27. And what happened? "When all the people were baptized, it came to pass that Jesus also was baptized. And while he prayed, the heaven was opened, and the Holy Spirit descended in bodily form like a dove upon him. And a voice came from heaven which said, 'You are my beloved Son, in you I am well pleased.'" At the conclusion of the 69 weeks, Jesus was anointed as the Messiah. Acts 10 verse 38 says this very thing. This is a prophecy you can validate. We have a starting point, 457 BC. Then we're told that 483 years later, the Messiah would be revealed. And that's exactly what happened, which in itself is remarkable. And notice this, right after Jesus' baptism, well, let's look in Mark chapter 1. "Now after John was put in prison, Jesus came to Galilee, preaching the gospel of the kingdom of God and saying, 'The time is fulfilled and the kingdom of God is at hand. Repent and believe the gospel.'" The time is fulfilled, Jesus said. What time would that be? Jesus was referring to the time prophecy of Daniel chapter 9. He knew what the prophecy said, and so did the scribes and Pharisees and the doctors of the law. They knew that Daniel had written that the Messiah would be revealed at around that very time. And so Jesus said, "The time is fulfilled. Repent and believe the gospel." In other words, Jesus was saying, without saying, "It's me. I'm here. I'm the Messiah. The time is fulfilled." The prophecy of Daniel had been fulfilled. It's a direct reference to Daniel 9. And there's more. The prophecy in Daniel 9 continues. "And after 62 weeks shall Messiah be cut off, but not for himself." And that's exactly what happened. Jesus died after the 69 weeks, not for himself, but for the sins of the world. "The people of the prince who was to come shall destroy the city and the sanctuary. The armies of Titus destroyed Jerusalem and the temple. The end of it shall be with a flood. Until the end of the war, desolations are determined." The desolation was overwhelming. Jerusalem was completely destroyed. "And he shall confirm the covenant with many for 1 week." After his baptism in 27 AD, Jesus would confirm the everlasting covenant made with Israel for another 7 years. Remember, God gave Israel 70 weeks, 490 years to come to repentance. After the baptism of Jesus, they'd still have 7 years. And in the midst of the week, He shall cause the sacrifice and the oblation to cease. In the middle of the week, in other words, 3.5 years after his baptism, we're now in the spring of AD 31, Jesus died on the cross. Mark 15:38 records that the veil of the temple was torn in two from top to bottom. The sacrificial system came to an end when Jesus died on the cross. This was a fulfillment of prophecy, which is why John 13 verse 1 says that Jesus knew that his hour had come when he was approaching the cross. He knew that his death was the fulfillment of this prophecy and of many others. Jesus was baptized on time, and he died on time in accordance with the time prophecies given in the book of Daniel. And for the overspreading of abominations, he shall make it desolate, even until the consummation, and that determined shall be poured upon the desolate, or the desolator. That's Daniel 9:27. Those who made the city and the temple desolate would themselves be destroyed. Jesus spoke about the abomination of desolation in Matthew 24. He also said to his enemies, speaking of the temple, your house is left to you desolate. He said, not one stone shall be left here upon another that shall not be thrown down. Jesus said that the temple and the city would be destroyed. And I want you to notice how in Matthew 23, he said, your house is left to you desolate. It was no longer his Father's house, as he called it on another occasion. Your house. The whole system of sacrifices and offerings that pointed to Jesus was now obsolete. The true Lamb had come. But he came unto his own, and his own received him not. We start in 457 BC. We stretch out the 490 years and incorporate Jesus being anointed as the Messiah at his baptism, the death of Jesus on the cross, and the corresponding end of the sacrificial system. And then at the end of the 490 years, the gospel goes to the Gentiles in 34 AD. As Paul and Barnabas said in Acts 13, it was necessary that the word of God should be spoken to you first, but since you reject it and judge yourselves unworthy of everlasting life, behold, we turn to the Gentiles. Of course, Jewish people can still be saved in the same way as everyone else, by grace through faith in Jesus Christ. At the end of the 490 years, the probationary time granted to Israel, or Judah more exactly, expired, and the gospel went to the world. The Jews would now be considered by God in the same way as non-Jews. In fact, Paul wrote to Christians that if you are Christ's, then you are Abraham's seed and heirs according to the promise, in Galatians 3:29. God's true Israel today are all those who believe in him through Jesus. Paul wrote to the Romans saying, for he is not a Jew who is one outwardly, nor is circumcision that which is outward in the flesh, but he is a Jew which is one inwardly, and circumcision is that of the heart, in the spirit, not in the letter, whose praise is not from men, but from God. That's the 70 weeks, stretching from 457 BC to 34 AD. By the way, if you do this on a calculator, you'll find it's off a year. And that's because we're crossing from BC to AD. If you count from minus 5 to 5, that's 10. Minus 5, then 4, 3, 2, 1, 0, 1, 2, 3, 4, 5. But if you go from 5 BC to 5 AD, that's not 10, but 9, because there's no zero year. You jump from 1 BC to 1 AD. Keep that in mind when you work this out for yourself. So, 70 weeks, 490 years. They were cut off a longer time period of 2,300 years. Daniel 9 is Gabriel explaining Daniel 8, where Daniel learned that the sanctuary would be cleansed at the end of a 2,300-year period. So let's go back to that. Let's look at the rest of this remarkable prophecy. starting in 457 BC with the decree, which was still in the future and hadn't yet been issued when Gabriel spoke to Daniel. We stretch off 490 years and get to 34 AD. We have 1810 years left. Add those to 34 AD and we get to 1844. Now, there was no major world event or sign in the heavens to mark the end of this prophecy. The action took place in heaven itself. Daniel 8:14, unto 2,300 days, then shall the sanctuary be cleansed. Every year on the Day of Atonement, the earthly sanctuary was cleansed. That's the sanctuary that went with Israel through the wilderness and then later the temple built in Jerusalem. It worked like this. Throughout the year, sinners would come to the sanctuary bringing their animal sacrifices. They would confess their sins over a lamb, say, and their sins would then be transferred to that lamb. The lamb representing Jesus would be slain, representing the death of Jesus on the cross. Then blood from that lamb would be taken into the sanctuary and would be placed inside the sanctuary, symbolizing the transfer of sin from the sinner to the sacrifice, and then to the sanctuary. Then on the Day of Atonement, there was a special ceremony where the sanctuary would be cleansed of the record of sin. The people were completely at one with God, with even the record of their sin blotted out. We here on this earth aren't interested in an earthly sanctuary or temple or priesthood. The sacrificial system has come to an end, and our high priest, well, here's how the book of the Hebrews has it. We have such a high priest who is seated at the right hand of the throne of the majesty in the heavens, a minister of the sanctuary and of the true tabernacle, which the Lord erected and not man. Jesus, both sacrifice and priest, ministers his own blood and not the blood of an animal. All of this means we're living in the time of heaven's final judgment. When the book of Revelation says, "Fear God and give glory to him, for the hour of his judgment is come," we can know we are living in that time. No, we don't know when Jesus will return, but we do expect it to be soon. And we want to live in a way that honors God. We don't have time to waste. This might be the most remarkable time prophecy in the Bible. I think it is. Daniel wrote ahead of time about the decree of Artaxerxes, the baptism of Jesus, the death of Jesus, and the gospel going to the world. Everything was fulfilled just as Daniel wrote that it would be. This prophecy tells us Jesus came to the world as the Messiah, that he's in heaven now as your high priest, and that he's coming back soon as a conquering king. The question is Jesus your high priest? Have you chosen to trust him, lean on him, accept what he did on the cross for you? If you'll trust him, confess your sins, accept him as your friend and savior, and surrender your life to him, you can have confidence in your salvation. You can know that when Jesus returns, he's returning for you. This phenomenal prophecy tells you you can trust the Bible and that you can trust Jesus with your eternal life.
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0: Let me pray with you now. Our Father in heaven, what a prophecy. We stretch it out and it falls right down on every one of those marker points. We thank you for the accuracy of this incredible prophecy, which points to our Savior Jesus, our High Priest in heaven, soon to return to take us home. Friend, have you chosen Jesus as your Lord and Savior? If you haven't, would you do it right now? Would you say in your heart, Jesus, I accept you as my Lord. Heavenly Father, I repent of my sins. Save me now, so that when Jesus returns, I'll be going home to heaven with him. We thank you for the hope given us in the Bible. We thank you for the validity and the accuracy of this prophecy. We choose Jesus and we thank you in Jesus' name. Amen. Thank you so much for joining me. I'm looking forward to seeing you again next time. Until then, remember, it is written, man shall not live by bread alone, but by every word that proceeds from the mouth of God.
2: 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We hope you have been blessed and that your faith in God has been renewed. 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

Here's a great passage of Scripture found in Isaiah 59, beginning in verse 1. It says, "Behold, the Lord's hand is not shortened that it cannot save, nor is ear heavy that it cannot hear. But your iniquities have separated you from your God, and your sins have hidden His face from you so that He will not hear." I remember as a kid this Electrolux salesman who came to our house, and when he discovered that my mom already had an Electrolux, he wanted to sell us some attachments. So, with mom's permission, he came into the house with the latest and the greatest, from fancy little attachments that could reach into tight corners to dirt-busting power heads that could clean up just about any mess you might dump on the carpet. The only problem was that this guy couldn't get any of his electrical power attachments to work when he attached them to our vacuum. So, he started pulling my mom's vacuum cleaner apart looking for the problem, blowing on electrical contacts, checking switches, and testing all the connections, trying desperately to figure out what was wrong with our machine. And all the time he was checking things over, my brother and I were killing ourselves laughing because we knew what the problem was. The vacuum cleaner wasn't plugged in. Now, sometimes in life, when we face problems in our spiritual lives, we check everything except the obvious. We want to blame our circumstances. We want to blame our parents. We want to blame everybody and everything except ourselves. But when God seems distant, and your prayers appear to be falling on deaf ears, and your spiritual life seems weak, maybe it's time to take inventory of your own heart to see if you're still plugged in. Now, I won't try to minimize the influence that other people can have on you or downplay the effect your environment can have, but at the same time, the Bible is pretty clear. When there's a major disconnect, you need to check your heart. After all through Christian history, some of the best examples of faith come from people who lived through really bad situations. So we can't always blame our bad spiritual life on bad circumstances. And the next logical place to check is you. After all, God says the thing that separates you from Him is your sin, not somebody else's. So before you analyze the people around you to figure out what's wrong, like a salesman checking everything but the obvious, just check to see if you're plugged in. In the final analysis, God's not going to hold you responsible for what other people did. The Bible's pretty clear. You won't get billed for someone else's sins, but you will have to face yourself. And I have a hunch that at the judgment seat of God, our excuses are going to seem just a little flimsy. When the salesman finally figured out what was wrong, his face turned red as a beet. But in spiritual matters, the consequences aren't just embarrassment, they're eternal. So it's just a whole lot better to face it now while God is offering complete forgiveness and a brand new life. And I promise you, if you're honest with yourself and you're honest with God, you're going to find that's a much better way to live.

Here's an interesting passage found in James chapter 2 and verse 23. And the scripture was fulfilled which says, Abraham believed God, and it was accounted to him for righteousness, and he was called the friend of God. At the moment, I forget who it was, but I remember reading about a famous pianist who always traveled with his own piano. Even though concert halls had some of the finest pianos ever made, he still wanted his own, because of course he knew that instrument so well that he simply played better when he used it. It was almost as if that inanimate object was a personal friend of his. Which brings me to the passage we just read. Now, there's a lot we could learn from this short verse because it really summarizes the whole plan of salvation. But it's that last phrase I want you to focus on for today. It says that Abraham was called the friend of God. And as far as I can tell, that's the third time the Bible mentions that fact. And I suspect very strongly that Abraham's personal relationship with God had a lot to do with how much he was able to achieve in the service of God. Just think about it. Abraham became a hero to three of the world's largest religions and was responsible for giving birth to the nation that later gave birth to Jesus Christ. So, why was Abraham chosen by God to do so much? Could it be that God actually prefers to create beautiful music on the instruments that he knows personally? I mean, there were millions of people or events that God could have used to bring Messiah into the world, but he chose Abraham, his friend. Just like a good pianist can make beautiful music on any old instrument, God could have used just about anybody. But the most beautiful music comes from an instrument that the performer knows inside and out. And when God goes about doing something beautiful for this world, something great, his first choice as an instrument is a man or woman he knows well. The friends of God, the ones who walk most closely with him, are the ones most sensitive to his leading. They hear his voice and recognize it as the voice of their heavenly Father. And as a result, their actions in this world are more closely attuned to the wishes of God himself. Which brings me to the subject of you and the day that you have ahead of you today. When you finally come to the end of your time in this world, will your life today, the decisions you made and the actions you took, will it be a beautiful concerto performed by the Creator himself? It all depends on how closely you walk with God. One thing I'm certain of as I read through the pages of the Bible, it's not just Abraham that God wants as a friend. He makes you the same offer today, friendship with God. And when you develop that friendship, it always produces music that angels notice. And that's just a better way to live.

Few people are even aware of this man, even though his work is heard every year by people all around the world. He's the forgotten man of one of history's greatest works of music. The name Handel is associated with the Messiah, considered perhaps the most beautiful and powerful oratorio ever composed. Handel, who had made his name composing Italian operas, finished all 53 scenes of the English language Messiah on September 14, 1741, just 24 days after he began. While Handel composed the music, the libretto, the words, was supplied by a man named Charles Jennens, a committed Christian. Handel's Messiah wouldn't have even existed without Charles Jennens, who selected the Bible passages used in Handel's famous work. But in reality, Jennens only shared with Handel what the Holy Spirit had inspired as he selected the words from both the Old and New Testaments. The Word of God is quick and powerful and sharper than any two-edged sword, Hebrews 4:12. There's power in the Word of God, power to heal, power to comfort, and power to transform a life. John wrote that you're born again by the Word of God. When you read the Bible, your life is impacted, your mind is strengthened, your will is brought into harmony with God's will, and your heart is connected with the heart of God. Take time to read the Bible every day, and take enough time. It isn't something you want to rush. Memorize verses of Scripture that speak to your situation, and claim promises that unleash the power of God in your life. God's Word will change you for the better. Life can be busy, but you don't want to be, you can't afford to be, you must not be too busy to take time to read the Bible. John Bradshaw, It Is Written.

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1: This message was presented at the 2015 Lightbearers Convocation. The theme presented was Something Better, a journey through the book of Hebrews. Thanks for listening.
2: Well, good morning, everyone. It's good to see you. It's good to be back. I hope that you were blessed by Jeffrey's presentation. I only caught the end. I thought it was really amazing. Just that little history lesson there was just such a blessing. It's so cool to actually put yourself in the place of those people who came before us, and it's just awesome. We really are the beneficiaries of those people and their faith, and we should be very, very grateful that God raised them up and gave us what we have today, and it's just awesome. I'm just going to have another word of prayer, and we're going to jump right into the text of Hebrews chapter 9, and we're going to read together this morning verses 16 through chapter 10 and verse 18. So let's have a short word of prayer. God, we just thank you that we've been given Scripture, and oftentimes through it you lead us into disappointment and difficulty, but on the back end of the difficulty, on the back end, on the other side of difficulty, there's peace, there's satisfaction, there's comfort, and there's hope. And so God in heaven, we commit to follow you. We commit to go where you lead. And there may be trials and there may be difficulties and challenges, but we believe that on the other side, there's going to be peace and safety and rest. We ask that you would please send your Holy Spirit to be with me now. I ask for you to come and be in my heart and be in my mind. My natural self just recoils at goodness and righteousness and the Spirit, and I pray that you would be bigger than me, God, and speak to these people who you love. Continue to encourage and to guide and to lead through these amazing presentations from your word. We pray these things, God, in Jesus' name. Amen. Well, yeah, guys, I just encourage you to open your Bibles with me and turn in them to the book of Hebrews, Hebrews chapter 9, and we're going to begin reading our text for the morning or for the hour. Hebrews chapter 9, beginning in verse 16, and we're going to read together all the way through to Hebrews chapter 10 and verse 18. And the message is entitled, A Better Sacrifice. A Better Sacrifice. Hebrews chapter 9, and we begin in verse 16. Hebrews chapter 9, and beginning in verse 16. My Bible says, For where a covenant or a testament is, there must of necessity be the death of the one who made it. For a testament or a covenant is valid only when men are dead, for it is never in force while the one who made it lives. Therefore, even the first covenant was not inaugurated without blood. For when every commandment had been spoken by Moses to all of the people, according to the law, he took the blood of the calves and the goats with water and scarlet, wool, and hyssop, and sprinkled both the book itself and all the people, saying, This is the blood of the covenant which God commanded you. And in the same way, he sprinkled both the tabernacle and all the vessels of the ministry with the blood. And according to the law, one may almost say, all things are cleansed with blood, and without the shedding of blood, there is no forgiveness. Simple message, simple communication from the apostle to the Hebrew Christians of his day. If there's a will and testament, it's not enforced, it's not in force until the testator or the one who has written it dies. Simple. And then he goes on to say that even the first covenant, the first agreement between God and his people of the Old Testament was ratified with blood. There was a death of an animal, of several animals, and that death basically began the Old Covenant dispensation. Now, I just want to make a few practical points about this communication that we've just received from God. The people who were there at the inauguration of the temple in the Old Testament, the people who were there at the inauguration, the inaugural service of the Old Covenant, those people, if they were in the front row, seeing the sacrifices, watching the priests anoint the various articles of furniture, seeing Moses sprinkle blood here and there, I think would have been struck by the awesomeness of the ceremony. They were a part of what was happening. They were being brought into what was happening. The Old Covenant ceremonial system of worship that happened in the Jewish tabernacle communicated that God did not just want to give people information. He did not just want to communicate to them facts and ideas and concepts, but he wanted to bring them into an experience. He wanted to bring them into a worship experience where they could know him on a practical level, where they can come and involve themselves in a real experience with him. Their lives were going to be immersed in a relationship with him. And so the whole worship system spoke to that. The whole worship system communicated that. And so the inaugural service would have impressed upon your mind, if you were a Hebrew, if you were a Jew, that God doesn't just want me to know things about him. He wants to bring me into a living experience with him. He wants to bring me into a practical relationship with him. So a relationship with God, we learn from the Hebrew sanctuary system, isn't just about gaining information. It's about entering into an experience. I mean, there were so many rites, there were so many rituals, there were so many different things that had to be done. You were a participant, you were involved, you were immersed in a system of worship, and all of that system of worship communicated something about God. It's a pretty awesome point. The sanctuary service of the Old Testament teaches us, in short, that God doesn't just want to communicate facts to us. He doesn't want to just communicate ideas to us about himself, even though that's cool and that's good. He wants to bring us into an experience. Jesus says in John chapter 7 and verse 17, whosoever will do the will of God shall know the doctrine. In other words, if you enter into a real living experience with God, you will know the teaching. You will have enlightenment. You will know. You will grow, and you will have a meaningful experience with God. God doesn't just want people who have intellectual ideas or who can intellectually ascend to certain ideas. God wants people who want a real living experience with him. If you will do the will of God, you shall know. If you do the will of God, you shall know. God wants us to enter into a living experience with him.
3: Amen.
2: There's a few things I have written down here that I came up with or that I believe God gave me when I was just reading through these passages earlier in the week and this morning and last night. And I just want to share some of these thoughts with you. Using models, using metaphors, using illustrations is a really good way to teach. It's a really good way to teach. Human understanding is limited. The capacity of the human mind to understand is limited. Language is limited. Language is imperfect. Language is an imperfect medium to communicate thoughts. When language fails, when intelligence fails, when the human mind fails and cannot grasp and cannot understand, metaphor can help. Illustration can help. Models can help. I have a limited ability to understand. You have a limited ability to understand. Language itself is limited, right? It's essentially, language is limited. Human beings can't fully, perfectly understand their reality. Human beings can't fully understand themselves. Human beings can't fully understand the world around them. Human beings cannot fully understand the cosmos. It's delusional to think that you can. It's arrogant to think that you can with your natural limitations and the limitations of language and communication skills. It's impossible to really fully, perfectly understand yourself, the world around you, the universe, the natural world, the cosmos, etc. And furthermore, it's impossible for us to fully, perfectly understand God or the things of God or the things of eternity. Or the things of the spiritual realms that we are not directly connected to. And so metaphor, illustration, models are very helpful. They can help us to some extent understand what we can never fully, perfectly understand. And so isn't it interesting that God chooses a model? He chooses an illustration. Why? Well, to help us to grasp on some level what we could never perfectly grasp. Now, the model is not the true. The model is the figure. The model is representative. The model is illustrative. But the model in and of itself has no value. The only value of the model is what it teaches. It's a means to an end. It's not an end in itself. It's a means to an end. If I tell an allegorical story, if I tell a parable, if I tell, you know, just some kind of example, that parable, that illustration is a means to an end. I'm just employing it for the purpose of increasing your understanding. Okay? So the temple system that the old covenant revolved around was a means to an end. It was a model that God was using to increase our understanding. We cannot perfectly understand God. We cannot perfectly understand His plan, but we can get a glimpse, we can get a sense through the model that He employed. But the model is a means to an end. It's not an end in itself. It's just a means to an end. It's always important as human beings to not confuse a means with an end. It's very easy for us to communicate or confuse a means and an end. But a means just serves a purpose of bringing you to a point, to serving an end. Okay? The sanctuary system was a means to an end. It was not perfect in itself. It was not the end itself. It was just a means to an end. This teaches some profound lessons, some magnificent lessons just about life and about reality and about religion and about God. God is adaptable. He works with what He has. He does whatever He can to communicate. Do you think that back in the ceaseless ages of eternity, God the Father, God the Son, and God the Holy Spirit sat around thinking about how great it would be to create a system of worship where animals got killed? I highly doubt that that was like just something that kind of tickled God's fancy. Well, then why would He communicate Himself, His glory, and His gospel through this brutal, bizarre, ancient system of worship? I've had people challenge me before, and they've said, God is too grand if there is a God. God is too great if there is a God to have ever functioned this way. And then I said to them, no, He functioned this way for the very purpose or distinctly because He was great and because He was awesome. And then they said, well, what do you mean? And then I said, hey, listen, what I mean is He condescended to communicate to us in a way that we could understand. He made a model. He made a figurative illustration. It wasn't an end in itself. It wasn't His ultimate ideal. It was simply what He had to use for the time to bring us to where He needed to bring us so that we could be prepared to accept the full truth, to have the full knowledge, to see the perfect plan. And He does this in our lives as well. He does this in our lives. He does this in our lives. He deals with us in ways that are not ultimately His ideal to bring us to the place where we need to be so that we can receive His ideal. God doesn't always deal with you the way He really, really wants to deal with you. He doesn't always teach you the way He really, really wants to teach you. Sometimes He uses imperfect methods and imperfect means, not because He's imperfect, but because He's perfectly loving and perfectly good, and He'll do what He has to do in order to reach you, in order to communicate to you. Does that make sense? So I have a son. He's a little boy. His understanding is imperfect. If I wanted to communicate to him how the solar system works, I don't think that I would employ the technical scientific terms that are necessary to really explain the systems that are at work in our solar system. what I would do is I would get some styrofoam balls of various sizes. I would get some paint and I would get some glue and I would get some cardboard. And I would paint these little styrofoam balls and I would glue them in specific places on my cardboard. I would paint them various colors and then I would explain to him through the illustration. That's not perfect. That's not ideal, but it's what I'm using because that's what he needs me to use because of where he is. So here's an amazing point that you can take to the bank. You can just kind of put this in your pocket and keep it and pull it out and think about it and remember it as you walk and journey with God. You keep this in your mind and you think about it and you meditate on it. Just because God is dealing with you a certain way now, it doesn't necessarily mean that that's ideally how he wants to deal with you. That was true about the Israelite people. Just because he was dealing with them that way, it didn't mean that that was ideally how he wanted to deal with them. It was a means to an end. It was a means to an end. I always want to give my son everything that he wants because I always want him to be happy. I always want him to be happy, so I always want to give him what he wants. But if I always give him what he wants, guess what? He's going to turn into a terrible monster. And so sometimes I have to deal with him in a way that I ultimately don't want to deal with him for his own good. Now I'm kind of just drawing from the application and the illustration that I just made regarding the sanctuary system. And it's the same way with God. I believe it. It's the same way with God. He worked through the sanctuary system. It was a means to an end, but it wasn't an end in itself. There are lots of things like this in the Bible and even outside of the Bible. I'm just going to mention some things that are in the Scriptures, okay? Some just things that we read about in Scripture that were means to an end, that God used for a time, for a specific purpose. The Old Testament system of law that God gave to Moses for the Israelite nation, that was a means to an end. Christ was the end of the law for righteousness to those who believe. It was a means to an end. It wasn't an end in itself. Jesus was confronted by and resisted by people who didn't understand that. They confused the means with the end. They thought that the means was an end in itself. And they thought he was a heretic. They thought he was crazy. They thought he was kooky. Well, no, he wasn't kooky. He just understood that the law was a means to an end. Furthermore, the nation of Israel itself was a means to an end. They were elected not simply because God wanted to elect them. They were elected for the sake of the rest of the world. They themselves were a means to an end. They lost sight of this and began to think that they were an end in themselves. They lost sight of the fact that the law was a means to an end, and they thought that it was an end in itself. The sanctuary service, as we have mentioned, was a means to an end. It wasn't an end in itself. The sacrifices were a means to an end. They were not an end in themselves. The priestly ministry, etc., was a means to an end. It was not an end in itself. And this all speaks to the fact, this all speaks to the truth that God, he's adaptable, he uses what he needs to, he works in less than ideal situations to communicate what he needs to communicate, to bring us to where we need to be, so that he can reveal what he wants to reveal, and so that he can deal with us the way that he really wants to deal with us. Does that make sense? It's a powerful lesson. It's an awesome lesson. There's another lesson that I derive from reading about the inaugural service of the sanctuary of the Old Testament. It's a really cool lesson, and we touched on it yesterday in the interactive Bible study, and it's this. You're walking towards the temple. The temple has been inaugurated. The covenant has been ratified. You are the people of God who represent God to the world. You are his kingdom on earth. You have a knowledge of who he is and expressed through various means. And so you know about the sanctuary system. You've committed a sin, and you are deeply convicted that you need to go make restitution and find atonement at the sanctuary, at the tabernacle. You're walking towards the tabernacle, you're walking towards the temple, and you really don't feel very good. Around the temple are the homes of the priests. Around their homes are the homes of the tribes. And somewhere you live in there, and you've got to walk through the neighborhoods. You've got to walk through the neighborhoods with your sacrificial animal. And everybody becomes aware that you're a sinner. And that's embarrassing. And so your journey towards God is kind of embarrassing. You're, in a sense, shamed because of your failures. And so it's difficult. It's difficult to move towards the temple. But at the temple, you find restitution. You find reconciliation. You find atonement. And so when you leave the temple, you're at peace. You're satisfied. You're content. Your conscience is clear, right? And so what does this communicate? What does this teach? This teaches that with God, things get better. With God, things get better. They may start off a little shaky and rough and difficult, and he leads you through a difficult, humiliating, trying journey. But after you interact with him, after you make sacrifice with him, after you make peace, it's all better. It gets better. And this is the opposite of sin and selfishness and Satan in this planet and how it works. I think that's a pretty cool lesson. And I think that lesson is exhibited all throughout Scripture. I think it's exhibited all throughout Scripture, and that is that with God, things seem tough at first and difficult at first. He never flatters you. He never overpromises. He tells you like it is, and it seems tough, and it seems difficult, and it seems hard, and there's blood involved, and there's pain involved, and there's just weirdness sometimes involved and discomfort, but once you go through what God wants you to go through, boy, you come out better on the other end. God brings you through difficulty and you come out better on the other end. But with the devil, it's the opposite. If you follow the inclinations of your natural heart and the tendency in the course of this world, it's the exact opposite. It all seems fun at first. It all seems glorious and joy at first, but then it ends up miserable and nasty and tough and just nasty. I think all of our lives as born-again believers can attest to this fact. And it's a glorious fact. It's a glorious, glorious fact. Now, the last thing I'm going to say at this point in our reading is this. And Lord, don't let me forget. Well, I just had it at the tip of my mental tongue. If you ever want to disappoint someone, overpromise and underdeliver. If you really want to become disliked by those who you have to associate with regularly, overpromise and underdeliver. I've made a habit in my life of underpromising and overdelivering. And people think I'm a jerk because of it until we hang out for about 6 months. And then it's okay. You ever meet someone who at first you think, boy, we're going to have a great relationship. We're going to be great friends. They're going to just be this and such for me. And then 6 months later, a year later, you're just sorely disappointed and you don't like that person. And you're wrestling with negative emotions that you have for that person because they disappointed your expectations. They promised you the moon and they gave you the dumpster, right? They promised you the world and they gave you the block. And you're disappointed. But you'll meet other people, and at first you think, well, this isn't going to go far. I'm not going to like this person. And then in 6 months, you just think they're great, they're fantastic, and they're wonderful. And you know, it's interesting. I'm just going to ramble here. Can I just give me a little bit of license to ramble for a few minutes and just enjoy myself? So just for a few seconds. I have ramble-itis. You know, it's like a disease. I think all preachers naturally have ramble-itis, and it takes great energy to resist it. And I've resisted it now for 15 minutes. And so I'm going to indulge my ramble-itis, okay? But it's relevant and directly related to the things we're talking about now. I met my wife. Oh, no, let me philosophize for a second. Okay. One person may give you less than another, and you still might be happy with that person. In whatever way, emotionally, financially, relationally, whatever, one person may give you less than another, yet you still may be happier with that person than with the other because they may not have disappointed your expectations. So let's just say that you and I go into business. You're an investor and I'm a real estate agent or whatever. And you decide to give me $50,000 of your hard-earned money to buy a defunct house somewhere in a bad neighborhood, and I'm going to renovate that house, and I promise you, say, 35% on your return. Okay. But when the deal's said and done, we bought the house, we renovated the house, and when it's all said and done, I only bring you, say, 15% on your return. Because you had developed an expectation that you were going to receive a higher return, you may be very unsatisfied with me as a person, as a realtor, and you may no longer want to trust me when it comes to future investments. But on the other hand, what if I were to promise you, or another person were to promise you, say, a 10% return, and then they got you a 14% return? It's highly likely that you're not going to be too upset with that particular individual. Why? Because your expectation was lower, and they exceeded your expectation. And that makes you happy. That makes you feel good. That makes you feel content, right? It's interesting, and we're going to find this out more as the chapter goes along, how God always delivers on his promises. He never overpromises and then underdelivers. It always gets better. The sacrifice gets better. The priestly ministry gets better. The temple is better. It all gets better. And he continually and continually and continually exceeds our expectations, which is awesome, which is fantastic. I took my wife on our first date. It was very romantic because, you know, I'm a very romantic person. Not. I'm almost the kind of person who wants to think that when individuals are overly romantic, they're just covering up. I'm so romantic, I don't need to be romantic, baby. Yeah, I got a few amens from the men. Yeah. Amen, baby. Working on it. You. We went on our first date, and you know what I did? I brought my photo album. The old one. Old hairstyles, old habits, old life. BC, before Jesus. I wanted her to know the truth and to be aware of what she was getting into, okay? I'm showing her the pictures, cigarettes, tattoos, discombobulated stupors from narcotic abuse. And I can tell she's thinking to herself, why are you showing me this? Well, because I'm under-promising. And I'll eventually over-deliver. And it's going to be easy because, look, start at the bottom, go up. They always say that in relationships, you should put your best foot forward. Now, I know I'm kind of bleeding off the topic, but it is relevant what I'm saying. They say, put your best foot forward. I say, no, put your real foot forward. Put your real foot forward. And then exceed their expectations. Now, God has no bad foot, if you will. But God does have to work through some bad circumstances. And it's awesome. God, you're awesome because you worked through these tragic circumstances in the context of the great controversy, in the context of a lost world, and you developed this system of worship that, yeah, it seems bizarre and rough and blunt and rude and crude, but yes, it brings us to where we need to be so that we can learn the perfect truth of the gospel. God is awesome. God is awesome. And he risks himself to great misunderstanding. To great misunderstanding, because he loves us. Do you think that it was his ultimate ideal to deal with his people in the Old Testament dispensation the way that he dealt with them? That wasn't his ideal, but he was willing to do it because it was what they needed to bring them to where they needed to be. And he's awesome. He's awesome. And he exceeds expectations. So I've made a few points. Models are amazing ways to teach, but they're means to an end. God uses what he needs to bring us to where we need to be, to reveal to us more and more glorious truth, more perfect truth. Just because God is dealing with you a certain way now, it doesn't necessarily mean that that's how he ideally wants to deal with you. But trust me, people, it's all for you. It's all for you. It is all for you, and it's hard to understand, and it's hard to comprehend, but it's all for you. My son doesn't understand. It's all for him. When he doesn't get what he wants, he doesn't understand that it's not all for him, or he doesn't understand that it's all for him, sorry. He doesn't get it. He doesn't have the ability to grasp it. He has to grasp it by faith. But everything I do when I am not in the flesh is all for him. It's all for him. Whatever pain that I might bring upon him, it's all for him. Whatever frustration I might cause him, it's all for him. Whatever I do, it's all for him. And it's all for us, whatever God does. It's awesome. Now, I want to continue to read with you here into verse 23. Hebrews 9 and verse 23. It says, therefore, speaking of now the new covenant, therefore, since the old covenant had to be instituted or inaugurated with a blood sacrifice, he says, therefore, it was necessary for the copies of the things in heavens to be cleansed with these, but the heavenly things themselves with better sacrifices than these. I think that that statement right there is one of the greatest understatements in all of Scripture. That's one of the greatest understatements of all Scripture. Better sacrifices? I mean, but how could you with human language even describe how much better the sacrifice of the Son of God, the infinite Son of God, was over the death of an animal?
3: Yes.
2: I mean, I'm just like stunned at the limitations of human language to communicate truth.
3: Yes.
2: Better? That's it? That's all we can come up with? Well, that's the greatest, most amazing understatement, I would say, in all of Scripture.
3: Amen.
2: The things in the heavens were inaugurated with or anointed with better sacrifices than these, the earthly. Well, of course, no doubt about it. But they were inaugurated with the blood of the Son of God. That's a huge understatement. That's a huge understatement. Now, I just want to draw from that understatement here. I hate to continue to do this because then I'm just going to be known as the guy who does this. As David mentioned yesterday, oh, you know, he's had a son now and how cute. And he preaches about his son 50% of the time and then the Bible the other 50. Oh, ha, ha. Yeah, so I'll be that guy, according to Dave. But I'll just use him as an illustration, just as a figurative illustration. I value him a little bit more than I value a goat. I value him a little bit more than I value a goat. And if I were ever willing to give him up for the life of someone else, then I would value them a lot. Okay? How much value would I have to place on the life of another human being or another being, period, to be willing to give my son for them? Listen, if I had a couple goats and it took one of those goats to save your life, no problem. No problem whatsoever. I'm happy to give you a goat. Hey, you need a goat to cleanse yourself from sin? Hey, have three. And then we'll have a barbecue after. It's all good. No problem. I'm excited to give you a goat. No problem. Oh, but it's going to take your son. No. Have a nice time dealing with your eternal weight of sin. Yeah? I'm going to have to value someone immensely if I'm going to even consider for half a second giving my son for them. Okay? I'm at church in Australia. There's a druggie there. I'm not going to tell you how I know he's a druggie. He's a druggie. I smell it on him. You know, I smell the freebase cocaine. I can smell it on him. I think I'm pretty aware of when somebody's been smoking cocaine. He's dirty, he's homeless, but he's in church. He's looking for perhaps what he's lost, purity, innocence, wholeness, and he's searching and he's seeking. He's a nice guy. He's a friendly guy. He can put his arm around me. That's no problem. I'm not afraid of him. I'm happy he's there. I'm glad he's in church. And he's there and he's worshiping, and I can tell he's attracted to my son. My son was just born. And why is he attracted to my son? I think he's attracted to my son for the same reason that he's attracted to church. Innocence, purity. Simple, honest, innocence. It's what he's lost, and it's what he wants to regain, and that's why he's in church. And he's looking at my son, and he's smiling at my son, and he's trying to get my son's attention. I do love it when people notice my son. It makes me feel good. They should notice my son. And although I could tell that my son brought him happiness and joy, I didn't want to fully, you know, commit my son to him. What diseases or dirty germs are on his hands? When you're a new parent and you've never had a child before, when you've got an only son, you are overcautious. So the point is, I'm not letting him touch my son. Okay? You can touch me, just you're not going to touch him. My wife doesn't realize that he's a druggie. So later in the day, we're at potluck, and I see her out of the corner of my eyes handing him my son. And I'm not really feeling too good about it. I'm not happy about it. I'm not happy at all. I'm looking, I'm watching. I'm cringing because he's not worthy to hold my son. With all due respect. He's not worthy to handle my son. That's what I believe. We're not worthy to handle the Son of God. Amen. More or less to have him die for us. But obviously we were worth it to him. So I guess in a sense we are worthy. It's a mind bender there. What would we have done if he took off with my son? What if he goes off into a room and physically abuses my son? What if he tortures my son? What if he torments my son? We wouldn't have felt good about it, would we? How does the universe feel about the sacrifice of Christ? How does the Father feel? He's happy to give you his son because he values you and he loves you, but it wasn't easy. It wasn't easy to give that better sacrifice, that better offering. It wasn't easy. Giving a goat, giving a lamb, giving a cow, okay, sure, but giving your son? Not easy. No, not easy at all. Praise the Lord, nothing happened to my son, and he returned my son, and everything was okay. But it wasn't easy to give my son, even

This is what I want to say in the light of that understatement. A better sacrifice, in my opinion, and now I know I shame myself in saying this, but a better sacrifice, in my opinion, warrants a better response. A better sacrifice warrants a better response. I was thinking this morning about how the physical world responded to the sacrifice of Christ. How did the blind natural forces respond, right, to the sacrifice of the Son of God? Well, the sun did like this, refused to shine. The earth began to quake and to shake and to shiver at the sight of the death of the Son of God. Inanimate natural forces responded by shutting down when God died. So the earth is shaking. The earth closes its eyes. The sun says, I'm not shining anymore. And all of nature begins to tremble and shake at the sacrifice of the Son of God. That's a pretty appropriate response to God's Son dying. Better sacrifice, better response. There, when Jesus was dying on the cross, I think we see a very appropriate response by one person to the death of the Son of God. It's really amazing, and I think it's a perfect example of true and genuine repentance. There are two thieves on the cross being crucified with Jesus. They're both mocking and ridiculing Jesus while he's there committing a better sacrifice for humanity. They're both basically railing on him and mocking him. And one of them says to Jesus, this is what he says. He says to Jesus, if you are the Son of God, save yourself and save us. Get us out of this difficult predicament if you're the Son of God. I don't want to be on this cross. It's not a pleasant place to be. It's not fun. I'm not enjoying this experience. I don't think that you're enjoying this experience. If you're the Son of God, then save yourself. Get yourself off the cross. Please, get yourself off and save us too. In other words, I'll accept your claims to messiahship if you get me out of trouble. This man was not sorry for what he had done. This man was sorry for the consequences of his actions. He was sorry that what he had done got him to the cross. And he wanted out because he hadn't taken responsibility for what he had done. He wasn't repentant. He wasn't repentant in the least. He had taken no responsibility, no personal responsibility for his sins. And so he looks to Jesus. And why does he look to Jesus? Why does he look to the Son of God? Well, because this is uncomfortable. I don't like being here. And I want to use you. I want to use you to get me out of this difficult situation. You know, be my agent of change. Help me to be comfortable and to find myself in pleasing and pleasant situations because I don't like being on the cross. So if you're the Son of God, then deliver yourself and deliver me too. And then the second thief, he responds so amazingly by saying, and this is a powerful statement. I think it's more powerful than we really can understand. The second thief on the cross, he looks at the first and he says, don't you fear God? Or in other words, brother, you got bigger problems than this. You've been arraigned and condemned by the Romans, but you have a bigger problem than this. Don't you believe in God? There's another tribunal that you're going to face, and it's a little bit more severe than this one. Not severe because God is a God of hate, but more severe because God is the eternal God and King of the universe. He's the sovereign, self-existent I am, from which everything derives its being, and he is just, and you will stand before him. Don't you fear God? And then he says, this man is here, and he's here innocently, but we deserve to be here. This is the reward of our crimes. We are criminals. We are guilty. We are responsible, and we deserve to be in this situation. And then he looks at Jesus, and he says to Jesus,

0: Remember me when you come into your kingdom. What's his response? I'm not just trying to use you to escape difficulty. I accept full responsibility for my sins. It's not your fault. It's my fault. I'm here because I deserve to be here. I'm happy to receive the just reward for my crimes. All I want you to do is save my soul. Just save my soul. Remember me. Remember me when you come into your glory. Consequences are a test of sincerity. Consequences are a test of sincerity. When I was a little boy, my mom would punish me, and then when I was punished, she would say to me, I would say to her, "Mom, don't punish me. Don't punish me. Because I'm sorry." And my mom would look at me and she would say, "If you were sorry, you'd be happy to receive your punishment. Your problem, son, is that you're not sorry for what you've done. You're sorry because you got caught. If you were sorry for what you had done, you would be happy to receive this punishment because this punishment is for your good. And you'd want to change because you would have taken responsibility and you would feel sorry for what you had done and you'd take responsibility." Thank God for wise moms. I was convicted at that point. And what do? Okay, I'll stay in the room, you know. A better sacrifice demands a better response. Let's respond to Christ by taking responsibility and showing genuine, true repentance for our sins. He is the Son of God. He's not a goat.
1: Yes, amen.
0: Not a goat, not an animal. He is a better sacrifice.
1: Yes.
0: There's a few things I just want to kind of ramble through. In closing, because I've been long-winded, my rambleitis and then just my talkitis got the better of me and I wasn't able to get to the whole passage. But basically, this passage of Scripture is, there was this system that had these sacrifices and it was inaugurated in this way. And then there's this system, the heavenly system, the transcendent system, the true, the genuine, the real, and it was inaugurated, its services were inaugurated with the blood of the King of the universe, and that's a better sacrifice, and that's a better temple, and this is what we need to be focused on. And any earthly diversion is an antichrist. Anything that takes your focus and attention from the true sacrifice of the true priest in the true temple is an antichrist. And don't let anything distract your attention from there, from what's happening there, from who's there. There's a song that I used to listen to in the 1990s. It's really not a good song, but I want to read you some of the words to this song real quickly. It was lyrics from a song called Operation Spirit, and the band was Live. It was a late 80s, early 90s band, college band. And this guy sings in this song, Operation Spirit. Heard a lot of talk about this Jesus, a man of love and a man of strength. But what a man was 2,000 years ago means nothing at all to me today. Now, you might be kind of taken aback by that and say, whoa, that's a terrible thing to say. But realistically, he's making a good point. You may not like the point, but it's a good point. And this is what he's saying. Jesus was back there, back then. He may have been a man of love. He may have been a man of strength. But I'm here and now. So what does that mean to me now? And then the song goes on and he says, he could have been telling me about my higher self, but he only lives inside my prayer. So what he was may have been beautiful, but the pain is right now and right here. It's a good point. It's a valid point. I'm not saying it's ultimately valid, but he's making a good point from where he's coming from. I'm here. I'm now. I have pain. I have issues. I have struggles. I have difficulties. Where is God now? And what is he doing for me now? How is he active and how is he involved in my life now? Well, the sanctuary truth speaks to that. He's active on your behalf now in the heavenly sanctuary, up in heaven, in the true tabernacle, which God pitched and not man. God has stayed active, and he has stayed involved, and this is an essential truth that we derive from the sanctuary message. Our God has not just done something for us 2,000 years ago, and then that's it, that's the summation. He is still applying what he did 2,000 years ago today as he ministers as our representative before God, as the second Adam, as the second Son of God. He's us, there. And he's working, sending the Spirit so that he can work through us here. That's an amazing message. What does he mean to you now? He's still active now. God is active, and he never stopped being active. He's here. He's with us. He's there. We're with him. What a glorious, fantastic, and awesome truth that we have as Bible-believing Seventh-day Adventist Christians. Amen. Father in heaven, we thank you so much for the Bible, and we just praise you for the practical, spiritual truth that you communicate to us through it. God in heaven, may nothing take our attention from the one who is in heaven, who has given us a better sacrifice, an infinitely better sacrifice. In Jesus' name we pray. Amen.
1: 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It's through your prayers and generosity that we are able to do what we do.

What if by death to living they can thy glory see? I'll take my cross.

Few people are even aware of this man, even though his work is heard every year by people all around the world. He's the forgotten man of one of history's greatest works of music. The name Handel is associated with the Messiah, considered perhaps the most beautiful and powerful oratorio ever composed. Handel, who had made his name composing Italian operas, finished all 53 scenes of the English language Messiah on September 14, 1741, just 24 days after he began. While Handel composed the music, the libretto, the words, was supplied by a man named Charles Jennens, a committed Christian. Handel's Messiah wouldn't have even existed without Charles Jennens, who selected the Bible passages used in Handel's famous work. But in reality, Jennens only shared with Handel what the Holy Spirit had inspired as he selected the words from both the Old and New Testaments. The Word of God is quick and powerful and sharper than any two-edged sword, Hebrews 4:12. There's power in the Word of God, power to heal, power to comfort, and power to transform a life. John wrote that you're born again by the Word of God. When you read the Bible, your life is impacted, your mind is strengthened, your will is brought into harmony with God's will, and your heart is connected with the heart of God. Take time to read the Bible every day, and take enough time. It isn't something you want to rush. Memorize verses of Scripture that speak to your situation, and claim promises that unleash the power of God in your life. God's Word will change you for the better. Life can be busy, but you don't want to be, you can't afford to be, you must not be too busy to take time to read the Bible. John Bradshaw, It Is Written.

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1: 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Dad! Mom! 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
2: Presenting Your Story Hour, building for a better tomorrow. Today's story...
3: Huh. If you fellas think the Indian Post Office is the best place to camp, you don't know much. The best place is over on the top of Lover's Leap. There are all kinds of things to do there, and plenty of dry wood, too. Another good place is by the Big Spring. Just ask me. I know all the best places.
1: Yeah, you always know everything.
3: Well, of course I do. And that's why I said the Indian Post Office is no place for us to go camping. In the first place, it's just not
4: Hey, you're out of order, Greg.
3: Huh, I'd be out of order if I let you go camping on the Indian Post Office without telling you why it's no good. As I was saying, in the first place, it's not the type of
4: Greg, you didn't have permission to speak, so please sit down until the chair recognizes you.
3: But, Mr. President, I'm just trying to save us a lot of worry and headaches when we get to the Indian Post Office and you realize what it really is.
4: Greg!
3: Well, I'm just trying to help the club.
4: Greg, sit down.
5: Hi there, boys and girls. This is Uncle Dan.
6: And I'm Aunt Carol. Hello, everyone, and welcome to another Story Hour session.
5: As you heard in our opening, it sounds like Greg needs to make some changes if he wants to be liked.
6: You're right. No one likes to be around a person who constantly interrupts and who thinks he knows all the answers.
5: Greg's going to be very unpopular unless he makes some major changes in his behavior.
6: Well, let's see if he learns how to get along with people in today's story, Greg and the Runaway Tractor.
4: And so, members of the Centerville Outdoor and Camping Club, we'll go to Indian Post Office for our camp out.
3: I've been camping more than you other fellas, and I know the best camping places. And I tell
4: what
3: you that...
4: What do you care where we go on a camp out? You're not going.
3: I'm not going. I am too going.
4: There's our bicycle camp out. You don't have a bicycle.
3: Well, I'm going to borrow one.
4: You know the club rules as well as anyone. You know you have to go on these camp outs on your own bike.
3: Well, I'll get one.
4: Well, if you get your own bike, you can go along. But we're going to Indian Post Office whether you like it or not. Club dismissed.
3: Dad, can I have a bicycle?
4: A bicycle?
3: I got to have a bike.
4: Oh, bicycles cost lots of money, son.
3: Yeah, I know, Dad, but I need one.
4: You need a bicycle? You? What for?
3: I could go places fast. To school, to town, to store, camping, everywhere. Oh, please, Dad.
4: No, we can't afford one right now, Greg.
3: Oh, but the club is going camping, and I can't go unless I have a bike. My own bike.
4: When you learn how to ride a bicycle, I'll get you one.
3: But I can ride a bicycle, Dad. Well, you know I can.
4: I don't mean just get on it and ride. I mean know the rules of safety and obey them. You go too fast. You weave in and out among cars and traffic. You don't seem to realize that other people on the streets with rights the same as you.
3: I promise to be more careful, Dad.
4: We'll see.
3: Then I can have a bike.
4: We'll see, I said.
3: But I got to have one right away. The club's going on a camp out next week, and I just got to have a bike so I can go, too.
4: Now, look, son, I said we'll see.
3: But the camp out, Dad.
4: Another word of argument out of you, son, you won't get a bicycle. Is that understood?
3: Yes, sir.
4: All right, then. Now, go to the store like your mother asked you to.
3: Yes, sir.
4: Son! Son! Hey, Greg! Greg, wake up!
3: What do you want?
4: Get up, son.
3: Dad, I'm still sleepy.
4: What day is this, boy?
3: Tuesday, isn't it?
4: Yeah, it's also the 5th of the month. Your birthday!
3: I don't care. I'm sleepy.
4: Now, there's something for you downstairs. A surprise birthday gift.
3: What is it, Dad?
4: Well, you get up. Come on down and see.
3: Okay, Dad, as soon as I get dressed.

0: to you.
1: A bike, a bicycle, it's super. And a horn and everything.
2: And lights, son, see?
1: Oh, Dad, it's the best bike I ever saw. Thanks a lot,
2: now,
1: Dad.
2: You thank your mother and sister, too. We all gave it to you.
1: Oh, thanks, everybody. All of you, thanks a lot.
2: Now, there are just two restrictions, son. Do not ride it on the streets with heavy traffic.
1: Oh, okay, Dad, I won't.
2: And secondly, you are not to ride it on those high trails.
1: Well, I know my way around, and I won't ride anywhere where it's dangerous.
2: Now, do you want to keep this bicycle?
1: Okay.
2: I mean every word, son. Ride busy streets or high trails, and I'll take the bike away from you.
1: Well, I said I wouldn't.
2: Now, son, listen to me. Your know-it-all attitude will get you into trouble. Stay off those busy streets and don't ride those trails. Son, how are you and your new bike coming along?
1: Oh, it's dandy, Dad.
2: Staying off busy streets?
1: Just like you said, Dad.
2: Well, son, I see there are no scratches on your new bike.
1: No, sir. I'm taking good care of it.
2: Yeah, glad to hear that, son. Maybe at last you're changing for the better. Well, son, what have you got in mind for today?
1: Well, I'm going riding on my bike right now.
2: So early in the morning?
1: Sure.
2: Well, just stay off the busy streets and the high trails.
1: Yes, sir.
2: Well, I gotta get to work. You know, I do believe you've turned over a new leaf. I hope so. The know-it-all boy you used to be wasn't a very likable one.
1: Yes, sir.
2: Well, I gotta get to work. So long, son.
1: So long, Dad. I know how to ride a bike, and I don't need anyone to tell me. I can ride in traffic as well as anyone else, and I'm gonna show them. This is fun, dodging in and out among the cars. That fella thought he was gonna hit me. Well, I got just as much right out here as any of those old cars. Ooh, that was close. But I ain't scared. No one's gonna tell me how to ride a bike or where to ride. I'm not chicken.
3: Oh! All right. Stand back.
4: Give
3: me some room here. All right, stand back. All right, stand back further, folks. Give the ambulance room to get close.
1: I don't need the ambulance.
3: You all right, boy?
1: Yes, sir.
3: Well, what happened?
1: Well, I was riding my bike when some car hit me. Purposely, too.
5: Officer, it was my car that hit the kid. He dodged right in front of me. I didn't have a ghost of a chance to stop.
3: Well, what about it, boy?
1: Oh, I know how to ride a bike. I was riding like anyone else. I got just as much right on the street as he has.
3: Of course you have, son, of course, if you obey all the traffic laws.
1: Well, I wasn't doing anything.
3: Were you obeying all the traffic laws?
1: Yes. Yes, I was.
3: When you changed lanes, did you signal a change? You see, son, you do have the right to be on this street, but only if you obey all the laws that all other users on this street obey. Understand?
1: I wasn't doing anything.
3: I see. Maybe you're one of those know-it-alls who won't listen to reason. Well, we'll just have to talk to your father. Come along.
2: Thank you very much, officer. I'll take care of it, I assure you. Son, you go on home. I'll talk to you later. Well, son, what have you to say for yourself?
1: I wasn't doing anything wrong.
2: You were riding in heavy traffic in direct disobedience to my orders.
1: Well, I was on my way to a club meeting.
2: That early in the morning?
1: Well, I have as much right to ride on that street as anyone else. That man should have looked where he was going.
2: Oh, you won't listen to anyone, will you? You know all the answers. You know everything. Well, answer this. Where is the money coming from to pay for that wrecked bicycle and the repairs to that man's fender? Huh? Well, I'll answer it, and for once, you're going to listen. You're going to work and earn the money.
1: Oh, Dad.
2: Tomorrow morning, you're going out to your Uncle Bill's farm and work hard, too.
1: But, Dad, Tomorrow there's a special meeting to plan the club's last camp out.
2: Well, you won't be there or at the camp out. You'll be on the farm working.
1: Oh, Dad, work on the farm? All summer? Oh, I'll listen after this, Dad. Honestly, I will.
2: Yeah, I think you'll listen to your Uncle Bill. You'll listen and obey him all summer long. Leave him in your hands, Bill. Huh? Remember, he's to obey you the same as your own son, Lance.
0: Mm-hmm.
2: Punish him just as you would Lance if he doesn't obey.
0: Oh, well, we'll get along all right. Greg, Lance, and me. Now, just don't fret none about it.
2: Yeah, he's a stubborn boy. He has a mind of his own. He won't listen to anybody.
0: Well, the country's a good place to take that kind of thing out of a person. Country and hard work sort of mellows a person, as it were. Just go back to your city and leave Greg to me.
5: Greg, wake up. Wake up.
1: What?
5: Won't do you any good to turn over. It's time to get up.
1: It isn't even daylight yet.
5: Hey, you coming out by yourself or do I have to pull you out? Mom's pancakes won't wait.
1: Oh, you mean you eat breakfast while it's still night out?
5: It's morning and breakfast time here in the country. You coming?
1: All right.
0: Hey, where's Greg? I thought you went upstairs to wake him up.
5: I did. He said he'd be right down.
4: Here he comes now, dear.
0: Good morning, Greg.
1: Morning.
4: Sit down, Greg. Eat a hearty breakfast and you'll soon feel better. Here, these pancakes will put a little life in your blood and sparkles in your eyes.
0: Greg, you're 10 minutes late. Tomorrow morning, you'll be on time or you'll get no breakfast. Is that understood?
1: Yes, sir.
0: Also, you'll take directions from Lance. Now, he's running this farm this summer while we're building a new barn. He'll teach you, and if you're smart, you'll listen. Now, eat your breakfast. There's chores and work to be done.
5: First thing each morning, you'll feed the calves. You give them the exact amount I tell you to. No more, no less.
1: I'm not going to have you telling me what to do. You're only 1 year older than me. And I don't need you to teach me things anyway. I already know as much as you. Maybe more.
5: You heard what Dad said.
1: Yeah, but I don't have to take orders from a kid no older than me.
5: You'd better, if you're going to work here this summer.
1: I'll go home. Right now.
5: Wish you would.
1: You know I can't. That'll make me stay.
5: Well, listen to what I tell you.
1: I'll listen, but I don't have to do it.
5: Well, that's up to you. Now, first, let me warn you not to go near Red. She's the cow out there in the pasture lot. She just had a calf, and when she has a calf, she's mean and dangerous.
1: I'm not afraid of her. I ain't afraid of anything.
5: You don't know Red. She'll ruin you.
1: Not me, she won't.
5: That's what you think.
1: Well, I'll prove it.
5: Hey, where are you going?
1: I'm going to prove that I'm not afraid of Red, and you can't stop me either.
5: I'm not even going to try.
6: Greg jumped over the gate and walked toward Red in the pasture lot. The way Red came toward him, Greg knew she meant business, and he turned to run. But his foot caught on an old root, and he fell. He jumped up and raced for the gate.
5: Quick, jump over the gate. I'll keep Red away with this pitchfork.
7: We'll find out if Greg's okay in just a moment. But first, we want to have a word with all you moms, dads, and teachers.
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6: Greg Martin, a city boy, has gone to his Uncle Bill's farm to work during the summer. His cousin Lance has been designated to teach Greg about the farm and farm work. The very first morning, Greg went against Lance's advice and jumped the fence to prove that he wasn't afraid of Red, a mean cow. Seconds later...
5: Quick, jump over the gate. I'll keep Red away with this pitchfork. Blood. There's a big gash in your leg.
1: It isn't anything.
5: You're plain lucky, and you don't deserve it. Go to the house, and Mom will disinfect the leg for you.
1: It isn't anything, I tell you.
5: Go ahead and be a dummy if that's where you want it. You may end up with a badly infected leg.
1: Good morning, Aunt Minnie and Uncle Bill.
0: You're late for breakfast.
1: I got up as soon as Lance called me.
5: I called you half an hour ago.
1: Maybe I fell asleep again. The pancakes sure smell good.
5: They are good.
1: Pass me some, please.
0: I told you yesterday morning, remember? There'd be no breakfast for you today if you were late. In this instance, in every instance, I mean exactly what I say. Now, you have two courses open to you. You can go back upstairs to bed, and I'll call your father, and he can come and get you. Or you can go out to the barn and do the chores Lance taught you yesterday. Now, which will it be?
1: I'm hungry.
0: Well, of course you are. And the quickest way for you to get something to eat is to go back up to bed. When your father comes, he'll probably let you eat. However, what's he going to say to you for not following instructions? On the other hand, if you go out and do the chores and work like you should, you'll be surprised how quickly dinner time will roll around.
5: We have fried chicken every Wednesday. And Mom sure knows how to fry chicken.
0: Now, make your choice. No one's going to force you into anything.
1: I'll go out and feed the calves. Tain't fair. All I did was lay in bed a few minutes. I wish Dad would come and get me. No, he'd whip me and I'd never get to have another bite. I think I'll kill all these cows and calves. Then I guess Uncle Bill would be sorry. But then I wouldn't get any dinner, and I'm awfully hungry. I have to do all the hard work. Well, all Lance does is sit on that tractor. That's fun. Wish I knew how to run a tractor. I can run one if Lance can. I'm as old as he is, almost, and I... Get out of the way, chick, so I can get that egg. Why doesn't Lance feed the calves and gather the eggs and things like that and let me run the tractor? He just thinks I can't. He thinks he's smarter than me. I'll show him.
6: Later that day, Greg saw Lance stop the tractor and leave it while he went to get a drink of water from the well in the pump house. Quickly, Greg ran to the tractor.
1: This is an easy seat. All these levers and buttons. If I knew which one to push, I could cultivate this corn as well as Lance.
6: So Greg pushed first this button and that lever. Suddenly, the tractor roared to life. With a jerk, the tractor started down the road.
1: Ha! This is easy. Like nothing. No more feeding calves for me. I'm going to drive this tractor.
6: He drove too fast, and without looking where he was going, the cultivator uprooted many hills of corn. Before he knew it, he was at the end of the row.
1: What'll I do now? Churn it. Like this. Oh, what was that?
6: The sudden swerve around the end had caused the cultivator to get caught on a stone, breaking the hitch in the cultivator.
1: Something broke. Guess I better stop. I wonder which one of these gadgets stops the tractor. I'll push all of them.
6: But the tractor raced on, zigging and zagging through the standing corn. Back and forth across the field went Greg on the runaway tractor. Every minute he became more and more frightened and wished with all his heart that he was back in the barn feeding those calves.
5: Greg, what are you doing?
1: I can't get this tractor stopped.
5: I'll stop it for you. Move your foot so I'll have a place to jump on. There. See how easy it is?
1: Yeah, but you knew how.
5: Ah, exactly. I knew how, you didn't. If you'd listen to people, you'd soon learn how to do things. But you gotta listen and learn.
1: Oh, I just got excited.
5: I'll tell you what you really did. You ruined Dad's prize corn. You're worse than a cyclone. And where's the cultivator?
1: Back there.
5: You broke it, huh? Well, I guess there's only one thing to do. Go get Dad.
1: Should I go with you or stay here?
5: I don't care what you do.
1: I guess there are a few things I don't know. Maybe I should listen to people. At least once in a while.
0: The hitch is broken too badly to be repaired.
5: What'll we do, Dad?
0: Take it to the repair shop. They probably won't be able to do the work before next week.
5: But I wanted to finish cultivating your prize corn by tomorrow night.
0: Don't worry about it, son.
1: Anything I can do to help?
0: Lance, go get the pickup. We'll load the cultivator and you can take it into the shop.
6: Uncle Bill and Lance did not ask Greg to help them load the broken cultivator into the pickup, nor to go to the repair shop with Lance. Greg watched as Lance drove off to town. He watched Uncle Bill as he climbed up on the barn roof where he was laying shingles.
1: Huh. Easy. Like nothing. When you know how. But me, a stupid know-it-all that doesn't know anything. How dumb can a fella get? As dumb as I am. That's how much.
6: No one said a word to Greg at the dinner table. Lance was planning the afternoon's work with his dad and asking how to do things that he wasn't quite sure of. As they got up from the table, Aunt Minnie said, Greg, I need some strawberries for shortcake.
5: Oh, don't let him pick them, Mom, or there won't be a shortcake. He'd pick the green ones. He isn't smart enough to know the difference.
6: Lance.
1: I'll pick the strawberries, Aunt Minnie. Lance is right. I'm not smart. I'm a know-it-all. A stupid know-it-all. Too smart to listen. That's me. Here are the strawberries, Aunt Minnie.
6: Thank you, Greg.
1: Are they picked all right?
6: Look all right to me.
1: Is there anything else I can do for you, Aunt Minnie?
6: Well, I would like some new potatoes. If you think you can dig them without cutting them with the spade.
1: Oh, if you show me how, I'm sure I can, Aunt Minnie. Here are the potatoes, Aunt Minnie.
6: You did fine, Greg.
1: Anything else I can do, Aunt Minnie?
6: No, but you can let me dress that leg again and rest it until tomorrow morning.
1: Okay, Aunt Minnie.
6: That night, after supper, Greg limped out to the front porch.
1: Uncle Bill, I want to talk to you.
0: Fine, son, fine. Sit down.
1: I found something out, Uncle Bill, and I want to tell you.
0: Yeah, I'm listening, Greg.
1: Well, I didn't know it before, but I found out that I'm dumb. I thought I knew more than anyone, but I don't know anything. And I
9: I'll do whatever you say, all summer to pay for fixing that cultivator I broke. And if you'll just give me another chance.
0: I thought you were here to pay for that wrecked bicycle and the man's fender.
9: I was, but I want to pay you for your cultivator, too. And Uncle Bill, I'm sorry I ruined your prize corn.
0: Oh, well, it didn't ruin beyond repair. It's rather late in the season, but tomorrow you can hand plant where the cultivator dug out the rows. I'll show you how. Think you can learn?
9: I can try to learn how.
0: That's the stuff, and you can learn.
9: And I'll feed the calves and do everything else just like Lance showed me how. And Uncle Bill, if you'll just give me another chance, I'll learn to do everything just right.
0: That's the spirit, my boy. That's the spirit.
4: Breakfast is ready. Come and get it, everyone.
9: Morning, Aunt Minnie. Uncle Bill.
10: Good
9: morning. Lance.
10: Good
0: morning. On time, man.
9: Yep, and I'm never going to be late again. How am I doing, Lance?
5: So well that Dad told me to teach you how to run the hay baler.
9: Oh, really?
5: Yeah, today, right after dinner.
9: Here, chick, chick, chick, chick.
5: As soon as you finish feeding the chickens, I have something for you to do.
9: Okay, Lance, what?
5: You're going to town with me in the pickup. And Dad told me to start teaching you how to drive it.
9: The pickup? Me? Drive it?
5: That's what Dad said. He thinks you'll be careful and do just as you're told to do.
9: I sure will.
5: There she is, Greg, all ready to go to work.
9: I wish I could drive a tractor.
5: Don't you think you could?
9: Oh, no. I'm not smart enough for that.
5: You think you could learn?
9: I don't think so.
5: Would you like to learn?
9: Well, if I could drive a tractor, I think I'd be about the happiest person in the whole world.
5: Hop on. Go ahead, hop on the tractor.
9: What for?
5: I'm going to teach you how to drive it. That is, if you'll listen carefully and do just as I say. Will you?
9: Will I? Say, I found out that it's smart to listen.
5: What are you grinning at?
9: I was just thinking how surprised Mr. Jim, the president and director of the camping club, is going to be when he finds out how different I am.
7: I'm glad things worked out for Greg, but one thing is still troubling me.
8: What's that, Uncle Dan?
7: Well, being an old farm boy myself, I think Uncle Bill should have gotten the veterinarian out there to take care of the cow.
8: Whatever for, Uncle Dan. Greg was the one who got hurt. The cow was fine. Why would you think she needed a vet?
7: Oh, it's not that the cow got hurt. She needed to see the vet because she was so moody.
8: She was so moody?
7: Yeah, you know, moody like down in the dumps one minute and jumping over the moon the next.
8: Oh, Uncle Dan, that's really awful. I can't believe you snuck that riddle in.
7: I thought it was pretty good myself. See if you like this one any better. What did the farmer give his sick pig?
8: I'm sure I have no idea. What did he give his sick pig?
7: Oh, he gave him some ointment.
8: Ointment? Ointment? Oh, Uncle Dan, that's worse than moody.
7: Okay, then. What does the farmer call a steer that he borrowed?
8: I'm afraid to guess. Just tell me.
7: He called it a stereo.
8: A stereo? I don't get it.
7: Well, I said he was a borrowed steer.
8: Yes.
7: Which means he'd have to return it.
8: Yes.
7: Which made it a steer he owed.
8: Oh, Uncle Dan, that's the worst riddle I have ever heard.
7: But you're laughing, Aunt Carol.
8: I can't help myself. Just where did you get these riddles?
7: Oh, I don't recall. I've known them for a long time.
8: Well, boys and girls, I think it's time for you to supply Uncle Dan with some new riddles.
7: Now, that's a good idea. Uh-huh. Send them to me at Your Story Hour, Box 8, Niles, N-I-L-E-S, Michigan, 49120. That's Box 8, Niles, Michigan, 49120. I'll be looking forward to adding several good ones to my collection.
8: I'll be looking forward to them, too.
7: And we'll be looking forward to visiting with you again soon.
8: Goodbye, everyone.
7: Keep smiling.
8: And remember, we love you.
11: This has been Your Story Hour, building for a better tomorrow.
8: This is Aunt Carol.
7: And Uncle Dan saying,
8: goodbye, everyone. See you again next time.

0: Few people are even aware of this man, even though his work is heard every year by people all around the world. He's the forgotten man of one of history's greatest works of music. The name Handel is associated with the Messiah, considered perhaps the most beautiful and powerful oratorio ever composed. Handel, who had made his name composing Italian operas, finished all 53 scenes of the English language Messiah on September 14, 1741, just 24 days after he began. While Handel composed the music, the libretto, the words, was supplied by a man named Charles Jennens, a committed Christian. Handel's Messiah wouldn't have even existed without Charles Jennens, who selected the Bible passages used in Handel's famous work. But in reality, Jennens only shared with Handel what the Holy Spirit had inspired as he selected the words from both the Old and New Testaments. The Word of God is quick and powerful and sharper than any two-edged sword, Hebrews 4:12. There's power in the Word of God, power to heal, power to comfort, and power to transform a life. John wrote that you're born again by the Word of God. When you read the Bible, your life is impacted, your mind is strengthened, your will is brought into harmony with God's will, and your heart is connected with the heart of God. Take time to read the Bible every day and take enough time. It isn't something you want to rush. Memorize verses of Scripture that speak to your situation and claim promises that unleash the power of God in your life. God's Word will change you for the better. Life can be busy, but you don't want to be, you can't afford to be, you must not be too busy to take time to read the Bible. John Bradshaw, It Is Written.
1: Hello there. Some of you kids call me Hugger or Squeezer, two names that describe me quite well.
2: Hugger, Squeezer. Are you a big snake?
1: I am. In fact, I am the largest snake in the whole world.
2: Whoa. That means you must be an anaconda.
1: Got it. Right.
2: And your name, Alan, correct?
1: That is me.
2: Alan Anaconda, welcome to Nature Corner.
1: Thanks for inviting me, Uncle Roberto. Mind if I slither out on a branch of this tree?
2: Oh, no, not at all. So long as you don't drop down and give me my final hug.
1: No chance.
2: Good.
1: Number one, I never drop out of a tree to catch my food.
2: I didn't know that.
1: And number two, I just had a rather large meal last night.
2: Oh, really? What'd you eat, Alan?
1: A crocodile.
2: You ate a big, mean crocodile?
1: Easy. I wrestled with him in the water, wrapped my long, powerful, snaky body around him, and hugged him to death. And then I swallowed him whole.
2: Whole? Oh, my. So now your stomach is really on full.
1: It sure is. I will not be eating for maybe a month or more now.
2: All right. I feel safer now.
1: Good.
2: Where are you from?
1: All over tropical South America, mainly in the Amazon and Orinoco River basins of Brazil.
2: Okay. A minute ago, Al, you said you're the world's largest snake.
1: Uh-huh.
2: And how large is that?
1: I am 30 feet long, 1 foot in diameter, and I weigh 600 pounds.
2: Whoa!
1: And most of those 600 pounds are muscles put there by the great creator God.
2: Muscles you use to squeeze around the critters you want to catch?
1: That is how I got another popular name.
2: Oh? Which is?
1: A boa constrictor.
2: You mean an anaconda and a boa constrictor are the same snake?
1: Absolutely right. Scout's honor.
2: Okay, that makes sense now, because the verb to constrict means to squeeze.
1: Yes, squeeze an animal so tightly it cannot breathe.
2: Thus, your name, the boa constrictor.
1: Exactly. Each time my victim breathes out, I know it, and I tighten my coils around him until the animal dies of suffocation.
2: And then you swallow him.
1: Yes, I will tell you and the kids how in just a minute.
2: Good. Well, Al, other than being 30 feet long, a foot in diameter, and weighing 600 pounds, tell the kids about your skin.
1: It's green with a touch of gold.
2: Very handsome dude.
1: Thank you. Notice every few inches the green is interrupted by a large brown spot?
2: Sure. A lot of them. Looking at you from your perch on that big limb, Al, I see you have a white stomach.
1: Colorful guy, aren't I?
2: Oh, really? Master artist did a neat job on you.
1: Green, gold, and brown help me blend in so naturally with my home in the water. And I swim gracefully in an S shape.
2: Where do you swim?
1: In still water.
2: You don't like rapid streams?
1: No, a swamp is my favorite haunt.
2: Where you hang out?
1: Yes.
2: Are you nocturnal or diurnal?
1: Nocturnal? I do my swimming and haunting at night.
2: What do you do during the daylight hours?
1: All 30 feet of me will slither up a big tree, wrap my coils round and round the big limb, put it in park, and snooze.
2: Are anacondas poisonous?
1: No. I don't need to be.
2: That makes sense.
1: The kind Lord God gave me huge muscles that kill an animal faster than any poisonous snake.
2: Really?
1: Oh, yeah. Poison needs time to work. But when I wrap around a crocodile or a huge turtle, I shut off his air in only a few seconds.
2: Wrapping your powerful coils around an animal's chest prevents his ribs from expanding.
1: Yeah, and that means he cannot breathe.
2: Right. No oxygen for the animal's brain.
1: And oxygen is one of the fuels that makes a brain work.
2: Do you always catch your food in the water?
1: Oh, no. If for some reason the hunting is bad in the swamp, I will slither out at night and lie perfectly still close to the water. Then, when a wild pig or a deer comes for a drink, I'll lash out at him and, well, you know the rest.
2: Yes. After the animal is dead, how do you eat it?
1: With my mouth.
2: I should have phrased my question differently, Alan.
1: No. I knew what you meant, Uncle Bob. I just thought it was time for a hearty laugh from both of us.
2: Well, thank you. Like the Creator's book says, laughter is good medicine.
1: Yeah, that is Proverbs 17:22, I believe.
2: I believe you're right.
1: When Christ the Creator engineered my mouth, he did a real high-tech job.
2: Explain.
1: Inside my mouth are hundreds of different muscles. Each muscle does something different. For example, my jaws are not like your jaws, Uncle Bo. The Lord God made mine in different sections.
2: Not just the upper and lower jaws as I have.
1: Right, yeah. The upper jaw is made in several parts, and so is the lower jaw. And each section is controlled by a special muscle.
2: Interesting. Well, Alan Anaconda, that means you can move each section of your jawbone separately.
1: Absolutely right. And that is what makes it so easy to swallow an animal whole.
2: Easy?
1: Yeah.
2: Wait a minute. How can a deer fit inside your mouth? It looks like it's only a foot wide.
1: Two answers to that. Christ, my maker, designed my jaw so that it does not attach to my skull directly.
2: Not directly. Well, how does it attach?
1: Through muscles and ligaments.
2: Ooh, so that means your jaw can really open wide.
1: Wide enough to let me swallow a deer. The second answer is God made the skin of my mouth to stretch greatly without cracking.
2: Okay, now your story is more believable, Alan.
1: Good.
2: But how do you get the animal to go down?

0: But the animal does not back up because my teeth only hook in the direction pointing to my throat.
1: Sure, the teeth just slide over the animal as they back up, and then they stop, and then they hook the animal again as you move your jaws in the direction of your throat.
0: Complicated, isn't it?
1: Really high-tech, Alan Anaconda. By the way, the kids want to know, which end of the animal do you swallow first?
0: Always the head. That way the legs fall back and the animal, such as a deer, is not really as large as it appears when it is standing up.
1: Okay, I understand that.
0: Then, because Christ the Creator engineered my jaw bones to work separately, the teeth in them walk the animal right down my throat.
1: All because muscles operate your individual jawbones.
0: Neat, isn't it?
1: Oh boy, neat designer.
0: Ah, that's who the Lord Jesus Christ is, kids.
1: Right on. Al, the kids are wondering, you're only a foot in diameter. You said so. How can you swallow a whole deer?
0: My intelligent maker designed special skin that stretches without tearing.
1: Super.
0: I thought you would say that.
1: Still, though, how does a large animal pass through your rib cage and into your stomach?
0: Well, in all other animals and in human beings, both sides of your ribs are tied together in the middle by a sternum bone.
1: Are you saying you don't have a sternum bone?
0: That is what I am saying, yeah. No sternum bone to tie the front of my ribs together.
1: Your ribs are just open there.
0: Yes, yes, open to expand very wide, Uncle Bob.
1: Wide enough to let a large animal past and into your big stomach. Oh, that was no accident.
0: You're right. Especially considering all the other scientific things my body does. Like my jaws.
1: Like your teeth, hooking in only one direction.
0: My skin that expands.
1: And speaking of expanding, I imagine anyone who sees you after you've swallowed a large animal knows what's happened.
0: Yeah, a huge lump can be seen in the middle of my body. Looks like you would look if you swallowed a big watermelon, Uncle Bob.
1: Well, after the big critter is in your stomach, what happens to it, Alan?
0: Very strong digestive juices go to work on it and break down the flesh so my body can digest it.
1: What happens to the bones and the fur?
0: My stomach knows it must regurgitate it.
1: Bring it up and out your mouth.
0: Yes.
1: What do you do after you've had such a big meal?
0: I'll usually slither up a large tree and stretch out on a big branch and sleep after I eat. Mm-hmm. Probably I will not have to come down for another meal for a couple months after eating a deer or a crocodile.
1: Wow, grocery bill isn't very high for you then, is it?
0: No, it isn't.
1: What about your family?
0: Uncle Roberto, anacondas are loners, except for during mating season. When it is time for Mrs. Anaconda to have her babies, she goes off by herself.
1: How many babies does she usually have?
0: Last year, she had 75.
1: 75? How large were they at birth?
0: Each one was 2 feet long.
1: Imagine that. 75 babies, each one 2 feet long.
0: Well, that keeps her squirming for quite a while caring for their needs, Uncle Bob.
1: I'll bet. Alan Anaconda, the great water boa constrictor, thanks so much. The kids and I have learned so much from you today.
0: My privilege to be here today. It has been very good. Enjoy talking with you.
1: Likewise.
0: Kids, remember Christ your Creator while you are young. All right, take it from me, Alan Anaconda.

0: Okay, and that's Storybook Room for today. Till next time, Uncle Bob saying, stay close to Christ your Creator. You'll be glad you did. Bye-bye.
1: Now you may be able to tame a bucking bronco or a wildcat, but you just can't tame a tongue. If your tongue is always getting you into trouble, saying things that shouldn't be said, here's something you can do.
2: Psalm 34, verse 13. Keep your tongue from evil and your lips from speaking lies.

Listen carefully to our passage today found from John 7 and verse 30. The Bible says, "Then they sought to take him, but no one laid a hand on him because his hour had not yet come." During the Reformation, something occurred that really upset the great reformer Martin Luther. When the masses in some countries learned about some of the Bible truths that had been hidden from them for centuries because of a Christianity that had been severely corrupted in the Middle Ages, well, they went on a rampage, destroying the interior of churches all over the countryside. When Luther found out what was happening, he urged the people to stop, and he did it by pointing to the great prophecies of the Bible. "Listen," he said, and this is not an exact quote, but he said, "Listen, in the book of Daniel, chapter 2, it describes the kingdom of Christ as a stone that was cut out without human hands. That means you and I aren't going to do it. God will. All this senseless violence is going to come to nothing. We need for God to do this work for us." Now, of course, Luther wasn't suggesting that we should never correct the wrongs that take place in a church, but his point was valid. There are some things we're just not going to be able to force in this world because God has His own timetable, and He's going to do things when it's absolutely the right time to do it. You only have to look at Jacob's attempt to seize the birthright from Esau on his own schedule to see what a mess we make when we try to force God's hand. And in John chapter 7, we discover that when the unbelieving crowd got angry, they couldn't lay their hands on Jesus. Not because they would never be able to do it, but because it wasn't the right time. In the book of Daniel, there was a specific prophecy that specified when the crucifixion was to take place, and nobody was going to tamper with God's prophetic clock. So here's the lesson for us today. We can rest assured that God has a reliable calendar. He's made remarkable promises in the Bible, not the least of which is the second coming of Christ. And when it comes to fulfilling a promise, God has never failed, not even once. And that means we need to trust that it's really going to happen, but on God's terms, which will always be the best thing for us anyways. Trying to force God's hand simply isn't going to work, because in spite of the free will He's blessed us with, there are some things we're just never going to control. Besides, trying to change God's schedule is just going to lead to ulcers and a lot of other anxiety-related illnesses. No matter how much you might think you're right, you've got to know that God knows better than you. And on some issues, you're just not going to change His mind. After all, just look at the crowd that tried to kill God's Son. Their misguided righteous indignation told them they were right. Some of them probably thought they were actually defending God's honor by trying to kill Jesus. They couldn't have been more wrong. Let's face it, living life knowing that God has a reliable timetable and trusting His word is just a better way to live.

It was a stylish congregation. You could see they'd been around. They had the biggest pipe organ of any church in town. But over in the Amen corner of that church sat Brother Iyer, and he insisted every Sunday on singing in the choir. His voice was cracked and broken. Age had touched his vocal cords, and nearly every Sunday he'd get behind and miss the words.

and on his cheek the three men caught the glitter of a tear. His feeble hands pushed back the locks as white as silky snow, and he answered the committee in a voice both soft and low. I wonder if beyond the tide that's breaking at my feet, in that far-off heavenly temple where my master and I shall meet. Yes, I wonder if when I try to sing the songs of God up higher, I wonder if they'll kick me out up there for singing in heaven's choir. A silence filled the little room. The old man bowed his head. The committee went on back to town. Brother Iyer was dead. The choir missed him for a while, but he was soon forgot. A few churchgoers watched the door, but the old man entered not. One day his voice will be sweet, and he'll sing his heart's desires, where there'll be no church committees and no fashionable choir.

Few people are even aware of this man, even though his work is heard every year by people all around the world. He's the forgotten man of one of history's greatest works of music. The name Handel is associated with the Messiah, considered perhaps the most beautiful and powerful oratorio ever composed. Handel, who had made his name composing Italian operas, finished all 53 scenes of the English language Messiah on September 14, 1741, just 24 days after he began. While Handel composed the music, the libretto, the words, was supplied by a man named Charles Jennens, a committed Christian. Handel's Messiah wouldn't have even existed without Charles Jennens, who selected the Bible passages used in Handel's famous work. But in reality, Jennens only shared with Handel what the Holy Spirit had inspired as he selected the words from both the Old and New Testaments. The Word of God is quick and powerful and sharper than any two-edged sword, Hebrews 4:12. There's power in the Word of God, power to heal, power to comfort, and power to transform a life. John wrote that you're born again by the Word of God. When you read the Bible, your life is impacted, your mind is strengthened, your will is brought into harmony with God's will, and your heart is connected with the heart of God. Take time to read the Bible every day, and take enough time. It isn't something you want to rush. Memorize verses of Scripture that speak to your situation.

creation and claim promises that unleash the power of God in your life. God's word will change you for the better. Life can be busy, but you don't want to be, you can't afford to be, you must not be too busy to take time to read the Bible. John Bradshaw, It Is Written.

0: Father in heaven, truly we desire to have the mind of Jesus. Truly we ask, dear Lord, that you would create in us that sort of a relationship that Jesus had. And now, Lord, as our pastor opens the words to us, we would ask that our minds become open to receive them, and that our hearts become like that of yours, and that we will go forth from here later to serve you better. In Jesus' name, amen.
1: I'd like to wish everybody a happy Sabbath. Glad to see those of you who are worshiping with us through the means of these TV broadcasts, and we hope you encourage your friends to tune in as well. I'd like to talk to you this morning about the importance of understanding the mind, your brain. Everybody's mind is controlled by something or someone. What controls your mind? You know, many of the Eastern religions of the world taught, and still do teach, that the way you can really be at one with God is you must empty your mind, and then you can finally be at one with God. And God says, no, I don't want you to do that. God doesn't design that we should become vegetables so we can finally be at one with Him. He wants us to use our minds. The Lord asks us in the book of Isaiah, He says, come now, let us reason together. What a privilege. Did you ever think about that? That God Almighty wants to interact with you mentally? Isn't that a privilege? God wants to think with us. He gave us minds. I know your parents probably said this to you 1,000 times growing up. God gave us minds because He wants us to use them. But everybody's mind is a result of the kind of input that you allow. Well, first, maybe I should back up here a little bit and explain. In the Bible, there are differences in terms. Sometimes you've heard of the mind, the soul, the spirit. These are not all the same. I'd like to give you some references. The heart and the mind are not the same thing biblically. Otherwise, they would not be listed differently even in the same passage. Psalms chapter 26, verse 2, David said, examine me, O Lord, and prove me. Try my mind and my heart. And then you know the great commandment. Jesus said, you should love the Lord your God with all of your heart, your soul, and your mind. Now, obviously, the heart and the mind are not the same thing. Both the thoughts of the heart and the mind originate from the neck up. The Bible says, as a man thinketh in his heart, well, of course, you think with your mind. But the heart more represents the affections. The mind represents the intellect. Again, Psalm 73, verse 21 tells us, thus my heart was grieved, and I was vexed in my mind. Two different things, the heart and the mind. The Bible says that we are to love the Lord and serve the Lord with all of the heart, the mind, the soul, and the strength. All of your being. We're to love the Lord with. Now, do you know, one problem that we run into is some people are converted in their mind. Intellectually, they believe the gospel is true, but the Lord does not have the heart. And you are not capable of carrying out in your life the requirements of the Christian walk unless the Lord has the heart. Because the whole Christian religion is based upon a love relationship. And if you do not have the love of the Lord in your heart, no matter how much you've got in your intellect, you cannot be a Christian. Amen? Jesus said, if you love me, if I have the heart, keep my commandments. If you do not love the Lord, you can't keep his commandments. So it springs from a love relationship. But at the same time, there's the other extreme. I've met people who are emotionally converted, and they have warm, bubbly experiences with the Lord, but they don't understand what they believe or why they believe it. They have difficulty sharing what it is. They know they love Jesus. But I think God wants us to have a certain amount of intellectual comprehension of the gospel. Amen? So you need to have both together. Everybody's mind is controlled by something. People will be saved and lost based upon what master they choose. Now, there is a difference between being demon-possessed and demon-harassed. When a person is demon-possessed, it means the devil has basically set up house in their thinking, and they cannot think freely on their own. They have lost the control of their mind. It has been relinquished, surrendered to the enemy. Now, everybody within the sound of my voice, both in this sanctuary and those of you who are listening, everybody is harassed by the devil. Amen? We're all tempted. We're all tried. Jesus was harassed by demons. He was tempted by the devil. That is a completely different thing than being controlled or possessed by the devil. But there could be a connection. When a person continually listens to the suggestions of the devil, they can get so good at it that finally the time will come where they want to say no to the devil and they are not capable of resisting temptation. Your mind succeeds and fails based upon patterns. Recent National Geographic came out. The cover article was on the brain. And do some of you get National Geographic? You know what I'm talking about. And it seems that we develop grooves in the thinking processes in the mind. And when you repeat a thought several times, it can form a permanent memory, and thoughts will begin to automatically go in that direction. Let me give you an example of how this works. If I tell you some biblical truth, you may hear it, you may even comprehend it. But a week from now, you may not remember it. If I tell you some point of biblical truth and you turn around and tell somebody else tomorrow, you are 100 times more likely to remember that point. Because you not only heard it, you used it and shared it. It became impressed upon you. Now, what does that say to you and me as Christians? If we just intellectually hear the gospel, but we don't share the gospel, how much of the gospel do we really have? It's only as we share it, we remember it. Amen? What about hypnosis? Is it okay for you to surrender your mind to another? You know, I started in preparation for this message. I went through some encyclopedias on my computer and studied hypnosis. And you know what I found out about hypnosis? Is that nobody really understands it. You ask 10 different doctors to define hypnosis and you get 11 different definitions. They're not sure exactly how it works. They're not sure even how to define it. There are all different levels and it seems that it affects everybody differently. Some people they feel cannot be hypnotized. Some people seem to be very easy candidates. But the best I can explain it is this, that your mind has different levels on which it operates. It's got a conscious level that sifts through information. Then it's got another level that does not have a filter on it. They used to call this the alpha brain levels. That when information is put into the alpha brain levels, it just goes right in. It doesn't go through a sorting system. It does not go through a filter. It just pours right in. A state of hypnosis is when a person is put in these alpha brain levels, they are relaxed. And the way they can do that is through the audio, the optic, and the auditory nerves, your eyes and your ears. Now, there are different ways of putting a person in a state of hypnosis or alpha brain levels. Your body has a natural rhythm to it. I've noticed sometimes, maybe it's just because my legs are skinny, but if I sit and I cross my legs and I'm perfectly relaxed, I look at my foot and it goes up and down. Any of you ever noticed that, or is that just me? Some of you have noticed that. You're real bored when you're sitting there watching your little foot go up and down. But what's happening is the pulse of the blood rushing through your body ripples underneath the arch there every now and then, and just causes just a little bit of a bump where you can see it at the end of the lever there. You've got a constant rhythm through your body you're not conscious of. Subconsciously, you are. Rhythms that are picked up by the ears and rhythms that are picked up by the eyes, whether it's a flashing light, you know, the old movies, they used to take a gold watch and they wave it back and forth or something sparkly, and it would create a rhythm, an optic rhythm, and it would put a person in these alpha brain levels. Or you can do it with certain kind of syncopated beats going to put a person in a state of hypnosis. And when a person is put in that, it seems the filter is set aside and suggestions can be put into the mind that a person will not sift through, and they're there and they'll begin to produce reactions later and the person doesn't know why they're doing what they're doing. They found out years ago that the mind is such an incredible thing. A person could go to a theater when they were using the older type film, and the theater would put one or two frames on the movie just before the intermission, and it would say, buy popcorn. Buy popcorn. And it would go so by so fast that the conscious mind would not even pick it up. And people were going out and buying popcorn during the intermission, and they didn't even like popcorn because it was making suggestions that were not being filtered. And then after intermission, they'd say, drink Coke, drink Coke. You ever wondered how some of these advertising campaigns choose their slogan? Many of them have a command built right in so that if you drive by and your subconscious sees the advertising slogan, you'll find yourself drinking Coke and you don't even like it just because you had the suggestion so many times. That's why it's so important for us as Christians not to place ourselves in situations where we cannot filter what's going into our minds. The mind is the place where the weapons for life are forged. One thing you probably learned, you can't run away from your mind. Take it with you everywhere you go. And so a lot of people's problems are the result of how they think. And they think, if I just change my environment, it's going to change my problems. And they just bring their problems with them because it's the way they process information. It's the way their mind works. Well, it's very important for us to know who has control of the mind. They've got a new definition for a disorder that deals with concentration and attention. It's called ADD, Attention Deficit Disorder. Typically, they diagnose this among young people and children who have a hard time concentrating. They've got an attention deficit. Now, probably there's not a parent here who hasn't wondered at times if their child does not have this disorder. And I think, I got to be careful now or I could get a suit coming. But I think there's a lot of things that we attach clinical names to. Not in every case, but in many cases, there are a lot of things that we take pills for and attach names to that are nothing more than sloppy mental discipline. And we bring all kinds of problems on ourselves. We blame biology and we blame chemicals and we blame all these things. I believe that you can train your mind to concentrate better. Now, how many of you have had problems before when you're praying, concentrating on what you're praying? How many of you have struggled? You're praying and your mind wanders. And have you thought, well, I guess that's just the way I am. I've got an attention deficit disorder. I try to pray and my mind wanders. And I personally believe that's where the idea of folding your hands and closing your eyes came from. It's not in the Bible. There's nothing wrong with it. But the idea is when little children were praying, they would fiddle with things. You know, they're kind of fidgety. Or they'd be looking around, easily distracted. And so the parents would say, fold your hands, close your eyes. And it was a little easier to get them to concentrate on their prayers. Well, I believe your powers of concentration can be improved. Did you hear that? That really is important. I think it's important for us as Christians to know how to concentrate. Did you know the devil is constantly trying to distract you? It irritates preachers to no end. You know, I'm doing a camp meeting every night up at South Lake Tahoe. And I start when it's relatively warm and it cools very quickly. The tent sides are rolled up when I begin. But somewhere, usually halfway through the sermon, people figure it's time to let the tent sides down. So in the heat of my message, some loyal person goes around and begins to unroll the little string and just drop the sides of the tent. It's not an exciting event. But I look at the people I'm talking to, you know, and I'm pleading with their souls for Christ. And all of a sudden, they're like, oh, look, they're putting down the sides. I think I'll watch him do this one. Now I'm going to watch him do this one. Now I'm going to watch. He did this one just like that one. And it's amazing to me how people could be so enthralled with, of course, maybe it says something for my message too, I don't know, how someone could be so enthralled with somebody lowering the flaps of the tent. And I think we have to learn how to concentrate. You know, I've been flying, you know, I'm a pilot, and I've been flying every night this week from the Lincoln Airport where the plane is up to South Lake Tahoe. I discovered something about concentration flying. I've got three different radios in the plane that bring auditory information. I've got two radios that will give me different locations that I tune them to. I'll be listening to what they call Sacramento Approach, which controls all of the traffic in the Sacramento area, and he'll tell me if my plane is getting close to another plane. That's real important. You want to know that. When I flew around Covelo, I never had to worry about it because I knew I was the only plane for miles around. But in Sacramento, there's a lot of traffic up there, and if you don't know that there's traffic nearby, you can have a fatal accident. And I'm also listening to the local airport information, knowing what the wind is, what the altimeter is, who's landing, how busy it is. And then I also have what they call an automatic direction finding radio that can be tuned to local radio stations. And so I sometimes fly and things are very calm. I've got my Sacramento Approach tuned in, and I've got the Lincoln Tower or the South Lake Tahoe Tower tuned in, and then I'll turn on 710 FM or AM or something and be listening to Christian talk radio. So I'm flying along listening to Christian talk radio, and then at the same time, all of a sudden the Tahoe Tower or Lincoln Tower will come in and say, someone is coming in for a landing, and then I'll hear Sacramento Approach say 52 Echo November. Now that's my name. When I'm in the air, my name is not Doug. It's not Pastor Doug. My name in the air is 52 Echo November. I have learned my name. I've got music playing in my ear or a sermon coming in my ear. I've got someone telling me they're on downwind for 3-3, and then all of a sudden I'll just hear someone say 52 Echo November. And with all these different voices going on in my head at the same time, I have learned to concentrate and hear when my name is being called. And as soon as I hear 52 Echo November, I turn everything down. I say, Sacramento Approach, 52 Echo November. There's traffic at 11 o'clock, 2 miles away. I've got to know that. And I've learned something. When your life depends on it, you can concentrate much better than you thought. Amen? If we would pray like our lives depended on it, we would be distracted less easily. Have you had trouble concentrating when you open God's Word before? How many times have you been reading something and your mind wanders and you say, where was I? And you try and find your start, you read it again, and you read the same verse 6 times because you keep wandering and you don't want to miss anything. Am I the only one? I've got good news for you. In spite of what you may think, your attention and your concentration can be improved. For one thing, you can ask God to help you. Pray that God will help you focus. The devil wants to get us so distracted that we miss what's really important. And I think that through personal discipline and through prayer and through practice, when your mind wanders while you're praying or while you're reading or while the pastor's preaching, bring it back again. You can do it. One thing that I've seen happen many times, and it's normal, and it doesn't bother me, is, you know, during the sermon, sometimes children are young, they'll get fussy, they'll cry. I've learned to tune that out, especially when it's my baby, because I've learned to tune it out at home sometimes, too. But I see everybody turn around like, oh, that's a baby crying. Or someone will cough, or someone will sneeze, and I sit up here and I see all the heads turn. And I know that there are titanic battles taking place every Sabbath morning for your attention. And you and I get to choose, am I giving God my attention? Am I going to focus? Am I going to listen? What is Jesus saying to me right now? And when you start thinking like that, the devil gets scared and he will do everything under the sun to distract you. Now, whatever you do, I do not want you to look up on the roof, the red ribbon that's hanging from the ceiling up there. Oh, I just saw several heads go up. It's really easy to get distracted, isn't it? And sometimes it's easy for us not to concentrate on what a person is saying. Instead, we see what's happening around us. Let me illustrate. Take your hand. Everyone take your hand for a second. Don't worry. You got your hand? I want everybody to touch your chin for just a second. Got your chin? You all touched your cheek. I said your chin. Some of you got your chin. Some of you, they kind of run together, and it's hard to tell. We're paying attention to what we see instead of what we hear. And so we miss the message. We are visual creatures. Well, you know, with God's help, we can learn to focus. Now, if there has ever been a time in the society of human history when we are blasted and bombarded with distractions, can you name another time than now? When have there been more things vying for your attention than now? Does God have your attention? It's amazing. All of the devices that we have clamoring for our attention. I mean, not just the relationships. You've got all the transistor radios and all the frequencies and all the billboards and all the signs on the highway directing you. And we are just so overloaded with information. And God is saying, I made you. I'm taking care of every breath. I'm taking care of every heartbeat. Can I have your attention, please? Can you please give me your mind? You know, God has a mind. Turn with me in your Bibles. Well, I'll read these to you quickly if you don't have time to look them all up. God has a mind of his own. And a Christian is supposed to pray for the mind of Christ, the mind of God, to be in us. Leviticus 24:12. Something happened with an individual. They didn't know what to do. The Bible says they put him in custody that the mind of the Lord might be shown to them. God has a mind of his own. 1 Samuel chapter 2, verse 35. Then I will raise up for myself a faithful priest who shall do according to what is in my heart and in my mind. And I will build him a sure house and he will walk before me forever. God has a mind. We need to find out what the mind of God is. 1 Corinthians chapter 2, verse 16. For who has known the mind of the Lord that he might instruct him? But we have the mind of Christ. You know, the Bible is telling us that God's inviting us to know what he's thinking. Now, first of all, if you knew everything God knows, you'd have to be God. Amen? We can't know everything God knows. But does God reveal what his mind is? What his will is? Do you want to know that? Are you hungering to know what God's mind is? A lot of people are distressed in mind. Luke chapter 12, do not seek what you shall eat or what you shall drink or have an anxious mind. And again, 2 Thessalonians chapter 2, verse 2, do not soon be shaken in mind or troubled. The reason I chose the song that I did is dealing with peace, is Christians should have peace in their minds and their hearts. Amen? But there's a lot of anxiety and trouble in mind in our world today. God does not want that to be so. You know, a person who is giving God their attention has a great peace. Jesus says, come unto me and I'll give you rest. I remember hearing a few years back about a submarine. And submarines, nuclear submarines, go on missions and at sometimes they stay under the water for weeks. And they were on a secret mission. They had all communications cut off. And at the end of 2 or 3 weeks underwater, they surfaced and they radioed back for their next orders. And headquarters said, how did you fare the hurricane? They said, what hurricane? You see, in the ocean, they've got a cushion zone. And after the first 100 feet of water or so, you do not feel any turbulence or swelling on the surface above. It's absolute peace and calm. And I think Christians need to learn how to live in that cushion zone. Even though all kinds of trouble could be raging all around you, when you're in Christ and when you have the mind of God, you're not bothered by the storms. You've got a peace. You know, the Bible says that the fearful will be cast into the lake of fire. God does not want you to be living in fear. For one thing, do you realize when a person is afraid, they start to lose their mind? The more terrified a person becomes, the more irrational they become. I've got a friend. He and his wife are extreme opposites. It's just always amazing to me how opposites attract like they do. He is the calmest man that I've ever met. Nothing twitterpates him. Bombs and grenades could go off all around him, and he would analyze what's happening. Well, there goes a grenade. I wonder how I should respond to that. She gets excited when the light changes. Just everything is agitating her, and you just wonder how they ever got together. And several times in the time I've known them, there have been crises. She made things worse because of her fear and anxiety. And he would always find the resolution because he was calm and he'd think. Jesus never lost his cool. Are you aware of that? Because he had a peace. He kept his wits. God does not want you to be anxious or troubled in mind. Great peace have they which love his law, and nothing will offend them. You don't get easily frightened when you know that God's right by your side. Amen? I worry about Christians, especially members of my congregation, who are constantly re-examining the foundation of their faith as though something's moved. I think that you need to study carefully what it is you're going to build. You need to know why you believe what you believe. Get all the information, then lay your foundation and know that you don't ever have to worry about it again. And then you build on that good foundation. I never have to ask myself again, is there a God? I've settled that. I have settled into that truth. If someone says, Doug, I'm an atheist and I'd like to get you to consider that there's not a God, well, I might listen to what they have to say, but it doesn't find any root in me because I've got a closed mind. I'll confess. I know what I believe. I know what it's done for me. I know what it has done for others who do not believe. It's settled. My mind is closed. I think Christians, in areas that they have not settled, the Bible says, try the spirits, amen, prove all things, study the scriptures to see if something is so, hold fast to that which is good. When you discover that something is true, then put your roots down and the issue can be closed. Otherwise, you know what happens? You've got a church full of people that are constantly unsure of their foundation. They are constantly tossed to and fro with every wind of doctrine. They don't know where they stand. I think there comes a time, you know, someone will call you stubborn. That's okay. Jesus knew what he believed. Amen? I mean, sometimes people tried to get him to give up his faith and he just wouldn't deal with it. He wouldn't answer it. They tried to suck him into debates and discussions and he would change the subject because he knew what he believed. There's a danger in being too open-minded. You know why there's sin in the world today? God said, you're not supposed to eat from that tree. The devil said, why don't you try it? And Eve had an open mind. She thought, well, let me hear what the serpent has to say. The best thing to do would have been to say, I know what God said. The case is closed. The subject is settled. And walk away. Amen? I worry when we have too much open-mindedness. And people will treat you as though that you're stubborn or you're insensitive if you have a closed mind. Well, I think when it comes to biblical truth, when you know what you believe, when you've laid your foundation, when you've studied an issue, then you need to settle it. Don't let everybody always be rocking your boat. Amen? Some of us are constantly reevaluating whether or not we believe, and we're not growing as Christians. We're always drinking milk. Now, I do not want to give you the idea that through any power inherent in ourselves, that we can save ourselves by having good minds. A lot of the greatest minds in the world have been given over to the devil. Paul said, not many great men, not many rich men, not many wise men. When Jesus came the first time, who were the ones who accepted him? The highly educated or the folks who were a little more simplistic in their lifestyle and their faith? Typically, it was the overeducated that rejected Jesus. And one of the most educated of the Bible writers, the Apostle Paul, Peter says he's so educated that people misunderstand what he says to their own destruction. Now, Paul, don't misunderstand. I believe he's the greatest of the Bible writers. He makes some of the most incredible statements about salvation. But because he was educated, he said a lot of very deep things that sometimes are misunderstood. There's something to be said for simplicity. Some people become so heavenly minded in their concept of salvation theology, they're no earthly good. And they can quote everything to you in seven different languages, but you don't know what they've said when they're done saying it. We are not saved by our intelligence. We're saved by our faith. Amen? Sometimes it's a simple, childlike faith. Karen and I were driving the van from the Fortuna area, the Redwood campground, up to the town of Fortuna. And on the way there, all of a sudden my lights started blinking. Now, this is a very sophisticated car. It's one of these caravans, a newer model, 91. And it's got, power windows and power brakes and cruise control and power mirrors and got all these systems integrated, computer system. My van has got a thing where when something goes wrong with it, you bring it to them, and the computer records what it was that went wrong. And they can plug their machine into the computer in the car and find out what it was that went wrong with the car while you were driving. It stores it. It's a highly intelligent car. On our way into Fortuna, the lights started flashing. The gauges started acting up. The car would sputter forward and back. Finally, just as we pulled in, God is so good, let me tell you, just as we pulled in front of an auto parts store, it died. All the gauges went dead before I turned the key off. All of those systems and all those computers and everything were useless. You know what the problem was? Battery was dead. I lifted up the hood. Smoke was coming out of the battery. I've never seen that before. I don't know what caused it. The battery got hotter or something, but smoke was built. I couldn't lift it up. It was so hot. Car stopped running. Very intelligent machine. Didn't work because it had no power. And it doesn't matter how good a mind you have. It doesn't matter how high your IQ is. If you do not have the Holy Spirit, you're not going to make it. You need the power of God to live the Christian life. Now, I'm not trying to sidestep the importance of intelligence, but we need God's power in us. Otherwise, our minds are good for nothing but the devil. When you give whatever you have to God, He will educate you. The Holy Spirit can teach you more in just a few seconds than all of the higher institutions of learning in the world can in a lifetime. And that's why if we spend time seeking God in prayer, and if you've got the Holy Spirit in you, if you've got the mind of Christ in you, it's like having His brain combined with your brain. Well, that would be a definite step upward. Do you all agree? And so when you combine the mind that you've got with the mind of the infinite, you're smarter. Makes you more intelligent. It can take a fisherman and make him a great scholar. It can take a shepherd, make him a great poet. No matter where you are in life, whatever your station is, when you have the fear of God, that is the beginning of wisdom. Now, you know why I think that the wisest man who ever lived said it that way? Because wisdom is progressive. God wants us to use our brains and continue learning. And the longer you walk with the Lord, the more you're going to learn. Amen? Have you been tempted before? And the same temptation keeps coming back. The devil has this hook in you, and it controls you. You know, sin does not begin below the neck. Every sin, it doesn't start in the stomach, doesn't start anywhere else. All sin begins right here. Sin is conceived here. Incidentally, the thing the Lord wants to change about you and me is not our ankles and our elbows. God wants to change our minds. Amen? What's the new covenant? I'll put a new mind in you. Some people have been so controlled by the devil, by something they thought they had to have. A story just popped into my mind. Turn with me. 2 Samuel chapter 13. I don't know if I have time to read this whole thing, but 2 Samuel chapter 13, I think it starts with the first verse. A son of David by the name of Amnon just became obsessed with something he thought he had to have to be truly happy. It was so that Absalom, the son of David, had a lovely sister whose name was Tamar. And Amnon, the son of David, loved her. Now you realize David had several wives, and he had sons and daughters by the different wives, mostly sons. But Absalom, this beautiful, handsome son, also had a sister, Tamar, who was equally beautiful. Now Amnon, the half-brother of Tamar and Absalom, he had a crush on his stepsister. And Amnon was so distressed over his sister Tamar that he became sick. You know, this is the way the devil is. He'll tell you, you've got to have this certain thing or you'll not be happy. And if you don't have it, you'll be very unsatisfied. It's a lie. Amen? The devil puts something in our mind. Let me show you how it works. You typically cannot think about more than one thing at a time. God made us that way. There's a certain amount of things that we can do subconsciously while we're doing something else. But it's hard for us. Some people are very talented. I've seen people who have written ambidextrously with the right hand and the left hand, two different sentences at the same time. That's pretty rare. You ever try and do that? Have you ever heard a song and then you try and remember the melody to a different song right after and the song, first melody is sticking in your head and you can't do it? God made us where we can't think about two things at the same time. Now that's bad and that's good. When you're being tempted and you think there's something that you just cannot live without, and the devil gets you completely preoccupied with this thing, it's all in the mind. If you, through the power of Christ, focus your attention on something that is good, Paul tells us in the book of Romans, overcome evil with good. If you'll focus on what is good, that temptation will eventually subside. The Bible says resist the devil and eventually he'll flee from you. Amen? What happened when Jesus resisted the devil 3 times in a row? He finally left. He'll regroup and come back, but he'll leave. And the temptation will not always be there if you will direct your attention to something else. You know, one thing kind of gets to me, but I'll go to the market. And they play this background music in the market or in a store or in, you know, just different places in society. You can't get away from it. And I'll come out and I'll sit down in the car, you know, and Karen will be there. And all of a sudden I'm going, bad, bad, Leroy Brown. She goes, Doug, what are you singing? And I, I knew that song growing up. And there I just came from the market. And they were playing the melody and subconsciously without thinking about it, it got put in my mind. And I don't even like the song. But it's catchy. And so then I'll say, I'm sorry, I don't know what came over me. And so I'll be driving along all of a sudden, I don't want to do that. And I've discovered that the way that you win is you overcome evil with good. If you've got something in your mind and you don't want it there, you've got to start singing a different song. Amen? And so if I've got one of these dumb ditties from the past ringing in my mind, I'll try and find some gospel song that's equally as catchy and start singing it. And pretty soon, I am able to chase that one out of my mind with a good one. You overcome evil with good. You've got a problem smoking? Jesus said if you chase a devil out of your house, if you don't replace it with something better, he'll come back with 7 worse than himself. Amen? It's like a person who's quit smoking for a week. If they give up and they start smoking again, where they used to smoke 1 pack a day, they start smoking 2. So what I did when I quit smoking is I got a box of toothpicks. And whenever I'd want to reach for a cigarette, instead I'd reach for a toothpick. Because you're better off looking like a beaver than a chimney. Amen? You overcome evil with good. Your mind is made in such a way that if by the grace of God you make choices about what you allow to come into your mind, it will result in a different person. Now, in just the few seconds that I have left, I need to say the most important thing. Virtually everybody is going to be saved or lost based upon choices we make about what we allow to enter the avenues of our soul. Every day we make choices. You speak English because English came into your ears over the course of your life. Most of us speak English. You have certain habits of speech, of walking, of dressing, of eating, because of what you have observed, what you've taken in over the course of your life. Your mind is a universe of experience of what has happened to you over the course of your life. Now, as a child, you don't have a lot of input over what happens. And some people say, I can't recover. I've got all this abuse in my past. I had a dysfunctional family, and I was mistreated, and there's a lot of pathetic things that

these things in turn, the choices you make as you feed on Christ and spiritual things and spiritual thoughts, turn with me to Psalm 1, the first psalm. Do I believe in meditation? Biblical meditation. Not the Eastern meditation where you empty your mind so the devil can fill it. I like the meditation that David speaks about here. The first psalm, I think most of us, many of us know that by heart. Blessed, happy is the man who walks not in the counsel of the ungodly, nor stands in the path of sinners, nor sits in the seat of the scornful. He does not allow wickedness into the soul of his mind. But his delight is in the law of the Lord, and in his law he meditates. How often? Day and night. What kind of man is that? He's blessed. He will be like a tree planted by the rivers of water. Its leaf will not fail. He'll bring forth fruit. That man is making choices where he's going to walk, where he's going to sit, what he's going to listen to. And his choice is to meditate on the law of God. Now, that doesn't mean that you sit down all day long and you say, thou shalt not have other gods, thou shalt not steal, thou shalt not kill. Meditating on the law of God biblically means the Word of God. The first five books of Moses were called the law. It means the Scriptures. When we meditate on God's Word, you know what you're doing? If you wanted to point to God's mind, this is where it would be. This is the mind of God. The mind of Christ is revealed in this book. Amen? And if you want the mind of Christ, if you want to know what he's like, then you feed on his word. I've got some friends who got married as a result of a written courtship. You know anybody like that? Some people who developed a romance as a result of writing letters? I know some people who have married folks in prison that they've never shaken hands with as a result of correspondence. I don't recommend that, but I know people who have done that. Well, this couple, she was a missionary in the Orient, and he was in North America, and somehow they started writing. By the time they finally laid eyes on each other, it was a very short courtship, face-to-face, because they developed it through knowing the mind of the other through the things they read. Now, if that can happen in a romance, can it happen with us in falling in love with Jesus? The mind of Jesus is revealed in his word. And we can get to know him and love him as a result of meditating on his word. Now, you cannot serve two masters. You are controlled by one or the other. What controls your mind? I enjoyed Cindy's little children's story where she talked about the television, and Mrs. Couch Potato sits down, fills her mind with television all the time. What controls your mind? Are you meditating on God? Is working in your life, his mission for you, his promises and blessings, his word? Are you meditating on frivolous, foolish things? Whatever you think about, that's what you'll be like. Whatever you have in your heart, that's what you'll talk about. Out of the abundance of the heart, the mouth speaks. You and I need to have a little bit of brainwashing. What do you think? I know when I became a Christian, my father said, well, you've been brainwashed. And I said, praise the Lord, I've been asking for that. Christians need their brains washed. Amen? We need to have them washed by the Holy Spirit. How does it happen? God made each of you with a free will. He will not force you to serve him. You must make a choice to give him your will. Now, God has a plan for your life. The devil has a plan for your life. God is trying to get your attention. The devil is trying to get your attention. You and I make a choice of the will who we will surrender to. You can either serve with God as a loving master, or you can be a slave to the devil. And it all happens right here. Let me close with a wonderful quote from a book called Steps to Christ. Many are inquiring, how am I to make the surrender of myself to God? You desire to give yourself to him, but you're weak in moral power and slavery to doubt. You're controlled by the habits of your life of sin. Your promises and resolutions are like ropes of sand. You cannot control your thoughts, your impulses, your affections. Anybody felt that way before? The knowledge of your broken promises and forfeited pledges weakens your confidence in your own sincerity and causes you to feel that God cannot accept you. But you need not despair. What you need to understand is the true force of the will. This is the governing power in the nature of man, the power of decision or choice. Everything depends on the right action of the will. The power of choice God has given to man, it is theirs to exercise. You cannot change your heart. You cannot of yourself.

give to God its affections, but you can choose to serve Him. You can give Him your will. He will then work in you to will and to do according to His good pleasure. Thus, your whole nature will be brought under the control of the Spirit of Christ. Your affections will be centered upon Him. Your thoughts will be in harmony with Him. Amen? In other words, you can come just like you are right now and say, you know, I can't control my thoughts. I can't control my mind. I make promises and I break them. I'm discouraged by my failures of the past. And the author tells us here, the wonderful thing about the plan of salvation is you can come to Jesus like you are just now and say, Lord, I am choosing with my mind to give you my will, to give you my heart. Take me, I'm yours. And when you do that, He will move in and commingle with you through the Holy Spirit. That's what Jesus said when He said, the Spirit of God will come. He'll not only be with you as a comforter, He'll be in you. And then you'll have the mind of God in you. And the things you once loved, you'll now hate. And the things you once hated, you'll now love. You'll have a new mind. This is the new covenant. Amen? God saves us from our old selves. Now, you've got one other alternative. Either Christ has possession of your mind or the devil. And when you say you do not want Jesus to have your mind, you are, in essence, inviting another master to take possession. Amen? None of us are empty houses. To tell Jesus no is, in essence, to tell the devil yes. Jesus said, you are what? You're either with me or against me. And so I would plead with you, friends, if you've not said, Lord, I want you to take my will, then someone else will do it by force. Jesus will not crowd his way in. The devil has no manners. The devil will barge into your life. Jesus said, I'll stand at the door and I'll knock. He's polite. I'll call. And I'll wait for you to open the door and invite me in. Yes, he'll lead you. And the Holy Spirit will control you. But it's, Jesus said, take my yoke upon you because my yoke is easy and my burden is light. It's a wonderful relationship. Amen.

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1: Here's God's word for your day from John chapter 8 and verse 12. Listen to this. Then Jesus spoke to them again, saying, "I am the light of the world. He who follows me shall not walk in darkness, but have the light of life." A little while ago, I was traveling in Eastern Europe when I stayed at someone's house for a couple of nights. They were very kind and made me a wonderful bedroom in the study downstairs in the basement, which of course made it a little hard to sleep because I was surrounded by really good books all night and probably turned out the light a little later than I should have. But it's actually when I turned out the light that I ran into a little bit of trouble. As often happens when your body's trying to compensate for jet lag, I woke up at 2 o'clock in the morning with a nature call. Disoriented and confused, I stumbled through the dark, not quite remembering where I was. And somehow, on the way back from the washroom, even though there were only 3 rooms in total in that basement, I got lost. I turned left instead of right, and after groping around in the dark, I felt a washing machine about where I expected a bed. I was in the laundry room instead of my bedroom, and for the life of me, I couldn't figure out where I'd gone wrong. Now, of course, the minute I turned on a light, I got my bearings and found my way back to bed. But the whole experience underlined something important. Nobody, and I mean nobody, really knows what they're doing here on planet Earth. Like weary travelers lost in a pitch-black basement, we might think we know where we're going and what life is all about, but in the end, when we chart our own course, we're going to reach a destination we never quite expected. There is a way that seems right to a man, the Bible says in Proverbs 16, but its end is the way of death. Now, let's face it. It's a good thing when we start life that we don't realize how little our parents actually know. Somehow, I think God hides that from us until we're old enough to face the world on our own and discover that we don't have all the answers either. Now, usually those who think they have the world by the tail discover the hard way that they're just as lost as the rest of us when it comes right down to it. And that's where Jesus steps up to the plate and makes a promise. "If you follow me," he says, "you're going to be walking in the light." In Jesus, we have someone who really knows. In fact, he's even faced the grave and come out of the other side. And the Bible says in the book of Revelation that he now holds the keys of death. Jesus lived a real human life, and now as someone who is both fully God and fully man, he offers to throw a light on the path for us. If you want to live a successful life, one without regrets, then follow me, Jesus says. And I don't know about you, but knowing for sure where I'm going just seems like a better way to live.

behold my Savior's face, overwhelmed by thoughts of mercy and His amazing grace. I'll say to all who meet me there, one thing is very clear.

God's children were slaves in Egypt land, so God took Moses by the hand. He said, Moses, tell old Pharaoh to set them free. But Moses wanted a way to get out, cause in his mind he's beginning to doubt. He said, Lord, old Pharaoh, he ain't gonna listen to me. Now the Lord said, son, throw down that rod. Old Moses did, and he cried to God, cause it turned to a snake as evil and wicked as sin. But then he cried again with an awful wail.

my chillin' free. 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He sent a plague to the land about, so old Pharaoh told him to go and let him be. Well, they started out with a cloud by day and a fire by night to lead the way, but old Pharaoh suddenly decided to change his mind. So he gathered together his soldier band, got all them chariots throughout the land, said, "I'll let them Israelites go some other time."

stand. The Lord said, Moses, trust in God, cause all you gotta do is just raise that rod and over these mighty waters stretch your hand. Well, Moses followed the Lord's command. The waters parted, and there in the sand they saw a path that led to the other shore. Well, the ground was dry, and they passed on through, and old Pharaoh's army thought they would too.

Few people are even aware of this man, even though his work is heard every year by people all around the world. He's the forgotten man of one of history's greatest works of music. The name Handel is associated with the Messiah, considered perhaps the most beautiful and powerful oratorio ever composed. Handel, who had made his name composing Italian operas, finished all 53 scenes of the English language Messiah on September 14, 1741, just 24 days after he began. While Handel composed the music, the libretto, the words, was supplied by a man named Charles Jennens, a committed Christian. Handel's Messiah wouldn't have even existed without Charles Jennens, who selected the Bible passages used in Handel's famous work. But in reality, Jennens only shared with Handel what the Holy Spirit had inspired as he selected the words from both the Old and New Testaments. The Word of God is quick and powerful and sharper than any two-edged sword, Hebrews 4:12. There's power in the Word of God, power to heal, power to comfort, and power to transform a life. John wrote that you're born again by the Word of God. When you read the Bible, your life is impacted, your mind is strengthened, your will is brought into harmony with God's will, and your heart is connected with the heart of God. Take time to read the Bible every day, and take enough time. It isn't something you want to rush. Memorize verses of Scripture that speak to your situation, and claim promises that unleash the power of God in your life. God's Word will change you for the better. Life can be busy, but you don't want to be, you can't afford to be, you must not be too busy to take time to read the Bible. John Bradshaw, It Is Written.

0: 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I'm Tim Cochis. 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
1: Thank you. Men's health today. It's a man's world. At least that's
2: manly.
1: What men say. Sometimes I get the idea that it really is a woman's world and they're just letting us borrow it from time to time. But whatever the case, there's much in this world of which we men are in charge. Oh, so I've got to be ready for everything. Being healthy is one of the most important aspects in the life of either a man or a woman. Today we examine what men can do to be, as the Army says, all that we can be. That takes education and practice. Our guest today is about to provide us with an education. The practice, well, that's up to us. Dr. Dennis Thompson is a family physician practicing in Cleveland, Tennessee, and he's here to discuss the unique challenges of keeping us men running in tip-top shape. After all, it's a man's world, right, Tim?
0: That's right. So, ladies, listen up if you got a man. And if you're a man, listen up.
1: All right, because the lady will get after you if you don't.
0: That's right.
1: Let's begin with some insightful questions submitted to the heartwiseministries.org website. Here is the first one, Dr. Thompson. My wife has been suggesting a physical. Whose world is it? I feel fine, says the healthy 42-year-old male. At what age, he asks, would you recommend being checked out?
3: Well, at the age of 42, that many times is the beginning of some chronic diseases that could occur. Ideally, however, this is more of a wellness thing rather than waiting until you have the disease or the symptoms of the disease to try and prevent diseases, I think, a better idea. To have the joy and the vibrancy of life, I think, is an important concept. As far as what the United States Preventive Task Force Service recommends, you should have your blood pressure checked every 1 to 2 years, check your cholesterol. With the huge uprising in diabetes these days, you need to have your sugar checked. Actually, in Vietnam, when some of the young men were killed, they already had the beginnings of heart disease.
0: Oh, really?
1: Wow.
3: In the
1: major
3: artery called the aorta, they had some lipids streaking on the aorta. So I think it's important to be sure that you have your cholesterol checked. It's one of the major risk factors for death, with cardiovascular disease being the biggest killer in the United States.
0: So, just
1: lipid streaking on the aorta. You don't mess around with the aorta. Hello.
3: No.
0: Well, you know, you mentioned one thing there, Charles, but I'm like, what other things, based on getting a physical at starting around 40, 42, 45, what else do you see starting as a chronic problem?
3: Well, a lot of times, diabetes is the big one right now. Mm-hmm. We call it metabolic syndrome, where there's insulin resistance, and that creates an inflammatory process in the body, which actually enhances or speeds up heart disease and several other conditions.
0: And other conditions, you know, eye problems and everything else.
3: Even Alzheimer's, possibly.
0: Okay. Now, does that have a lot to do with diet?
3: Absolutely.
0: Okay.
3: Diet and exercise are the keys. Actually, in several studies, in people who have metabolic syndrome, there is a medication called metformin, which is commonly used for diabetes, but it is less effective than 30 minutes of aerobic exercise each day.
0: Ah, it's a Band-Aid, but it's not the cure.
3: Exactly.
1: When you examine people these days, are you beginning to see these diseases that were considered the 42-plus diseases, are they creeping down in us?
3: Absolutely. In fact,
1: really?
3: With the obesity and even the pediatric population, we're seeing a lot more diabetes that's occurring before 20, which was unusual for the type 2 diabetes previously.
1: Okay, well, we're going to find out what on earth we men are doing to ourselves. Lipid streaking on the aorta, my goodness. All right, question number two. My doctor said my PSA. What is PSA?
3: Prostate-specific antigen.
1: Used to be an airline company in California. It was called PSA. That would not be this.
0: That's
1: all right. My doctor said my PSA, not the airline, is a little high. Should I be concerned? If it stays high, how will this be evaluated?
3: This is a very difficult area in medicine and quite controversial. The majority of men at some point in their life will develop an enlarged prostate, and actually the majority will develop prostate cancer. However, they'll die of old age, not of the prostate cancer, in many conditions. The PSA, the prostate-specific antigen, is an enzyme that's released from the prostate. As the prostate enlarges, the levels will go up. It actually depends on how old the person is as to the significance of the PSA. Right now, the United States Preventive Task Force Service, which is the major or one of the major medical guidelines, they don't even recommend necessarily that you have your PSA checked unless there's a significant family history or personal history of prostate cancer. So the PSA can also be elevated if you have a prostate infection, if you rode a bike too much, because it would massage the prostate.
2: Oh, those skinny little seats, I'm telling you, Charles, they're not good.
3: They'll get to you.
2: No pun intended.
3: So that question, it's really depending on the age, depending on what the history is. Elevation over time, very slowly, is not as worrisome as an abrupt change. I just had a gentleman this week that his prostate PSA level was 1, and it jumped up to 23. Now, that's high probability of a prostate cancer.
2: Okay, so did he have any symptoms that might lead to this?
3: No.
2: He did not. Okay, so gentlemen, listen up. When should we be getting that checked, us men? At what age?
3: Okay, the recommendation is 50, or at least talk to your physician at that time. Here's part of the problem. Because it is so prevalent in society, what happens is you have what's considered a lead time bias. In other words, you'll find out that you have prostate cancer earlier, but you really wouldn't necessarily have had to do anything about it. And what was happening was that so many men were going and having surgery and some uncomfortable procedures for a definitive diagnosis, but it wasn't helping them live longer. There is in the works right now a new test that is supposed to be more sensitive and more specific for prostate cancer. I believe it's in stage 2 trials right now.
1: Is this also moving down with other diseases? Are we getting prostate cancer in younger and younger men now?
3: No, not necessarily.
1: Okay, good.
3: Is probably the leading cancer, but it's not the leading death from cancer.
1: Okay, because you usually outlive it.
3: Right. One in six men will probably have prostate cancer at some point in their life, and I've actually heard a statistic that 85% of 85-year-olds will have prostate cancer.
1: Really? Well, now, I don't want to die with a cancer growing in my prostate. What can I do right now to sort of bypass that?
2: Bypass and prevent it. Yeah, I want to prevent that from even happening.
3: Well,
1: I love my prostate.
3: There's actually some evidence. Eat a lot of tomatoes. Because the lycopene in the tomatoes helps prevent the prostate from enlarging. Some evidence for soy. Obviously, we get back to the major lifestyle things, such as diet and exercise, eat a lot of fruits and vegetables. That actually has some preventive.
2: Now, statistically, when you see these people coming in to see you with the prostate issue, how many are you seeing that are doing exercises and eating a healthy diet that have a prostate cancer issue? Based on, you know, if you're looking at a group that comes in, are they healthier where they're not having the cancer issue, or is it people that are a little overweight, not doing exercises, eating all the wrong things?
3: Well, unfortunately, in our society, that's the majority of people are not necessarily exercising
1: hard
3: and doing the right thing.
2: Okay, that's what I'm getting at. Because
1: there's
2: right
1: not enough good people out there.
2: Well, that's what I'm getting at. And Charles, that's it. Because we have so many people we know who are probably saying, you know, I do a little exercising, a little walking. Wait a minute. Look at your diet. What is exercise today? Yeah. You know, you have to do a certain amount of exercise for it to even count. Secondly, you have to have a good diet. You can't be sucking down sodas and eating fast foods and still continue to have a healthy body.
3: Well, if you stick with 4 fruits, 4 vegetables, 2 grains, 60 ounces of water a day, that's the beginning of the diet.
2: And that's what I was getting at. That's where men, that's where we have to start changing slowly into a better diet and then get that exercise in there. And doing that will actually prevent possibly having prostate cancer at 85 or older.
3: Yes.
1: Dr. Thompson, I thought you said that. I thought I've heard that real men eat beef.
2: Very
1: seldom. Isn't that what I need in my, you know, I need the lycopene from beef.
3: No, I think you need the lycopene from tomatoes.
2: Tomatoes.
1: Okay. All right. Okay. We're talking with Dennis Thompson. He's in family practice in Cleveland, Tennessee, and he's our guest today. We're talking about men's health. If you probably have figured that out by now. We're talking about men's health. Okay, here's a question. Oh, my goodness. This is from the HeartWiseMinistries.org website. I have an impotence problem, says the writer of this question. Would it be safe to order some Viagra over the Internet? What's your answer to that?
3: Well, first of all, impotence, it can be erectile dysfunction. It can be a psychological issue. Most of the times, erectile dysfunction is actually may have an underlying medical condition affiliated with it. Actually, some of the medications, such as Viagra, when they did studies, they were trying to find a medication that kept the arteries to the heart open, such as a long-acting nitroglycerin. Mm-hmm. It didn't work, but there was other side effects that they discovered. And so,
1: a side effect. Oh my goodness!
3: So that's actually how they discovered it initially. Also, if it involves the artery of a certain part of the body, there's a potential that it can involve the arteries of the heart, of the carotid arteries. And so you probably need to be evaluated for other medical conditions that could cause damage elsewhere.
2: Hence the warning, get with your doctor before you start a regimen of that stuff because they want to see if your heart can keep up or they might have other clogs or arteries or issues. Okay.
3: And actually, well,
1: If the arteries are clogging up, doctor, what's causing the clogging that Viagra seems to help in the heart or in other places?
3: Well, actually,
2: dilates the veins.
3: It's exactly that the Viagra does dilate the blood supply, and therefore nitroglycerin is one of the things that we would give people if they came into the emergency room to try and dilate the arteries to the heart. One of the main blockers of the nitrates is going to be smoking. So nicotine will block the release of the natural nitrates, and that's probably one of the more treatable causes of erectile dysfunction is to have people quit smoking.
2: Ah.
1: Yeah, but the people who do not have impotence are not because they don't take Viagra. Viagra is not the answer we're looking for here, is it?
3: No, it is not. And really, it goes back to the vascular diseases. Those gentlemen in Vietnam that had the beginning of the aortic streaking, you actually have some hardening, stiffening of the arteries, so you don't get the blood supply as efficiently.
1: Okay. All right. So instead of taking Viagra, we could do what to help us on this impotence thing if it happens to be erectile dysfunction?
3: First of all, discover, make sure that there's not a medical condition that could be contributing to this. And it gets back so many times. It's the same thing over and over. It's the diet and exercise. That's the best way to prevent, and specifically smoking here. One additional thing on this, getting the Viagra over the Internet. Driving to work this morning, I heard on the radio where one gentleman is just actually going to go to jail for producing artificial medicines, and he was selling it. And sometimes you have to be careful what your supplier is because who knows what's in it. And actually, they found several of the Viagras that were manufactured, and there was no medication in it. It was a placebo.
2: It was a placebo. So it wasn't doing anything, but they were paying for it.
3: But it's buyer beware.
2: But buyer beware, and at the same time, it could have been a poison or they could have an allergic reaction or something. They don't know.
3: Potentially, yes.
2: Oh, that's scary stuff.
1: Somehow I don't think the placebo effect would work in the Viagra situation at all. I don't think it's going to happen. Well, we're going to take some more questions here from our HeartWires Ministry website. We're talking with Dennis Thompson. Maybe it does. I have no idea. Dennis Thompson, Dr. Dennis Thomas, family physician practicing in Cleveland, Tennessee, where they make fake drugs. Is that right? No, I'm just kidding.
2: No,
1: they didn't do that. Anyway, what's going on, Tim?
2: Well, hey, if you have a question and you'd like to ask HeartWise all about it, go to heartwiseministries.org and ask your question. On future shows, we will have a specialist on and we will answer those questions. Stay tuned. We'll be right back.
4: Mr. Johnson? There's an angel here to see you.
5: An angel?
4: Wings, halo, glowing. It's really cool.
5: Send him in.
6: Hi, I'm the angel Floyd.
5: Okay, can I help you?
6: Yeah, I just need to finish this checklist.
5: All right.
6: Let's see. You do have identification on you, right?
5: Sure.
6: Oh, good. 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Does your wife know where you keep the checkbook?
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6: Okay. 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
6: Oh, you may want to do that. 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
6: It would be better if you could do that in the next 53 minutes.
7: No man knows his time. If you were to die today, would you be ready to meet God? Another message from Lifeline Productions, located on the web at lifelinepro.com.
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2: And welcome back to Heartwise as we continue to talk about men's health with Dr. Dennis Thompson from Cleveland, Tennessee. He's a great physician who's willing to answer our questions, and we're doing it from online. I mean, folks, you want to ask a question, go online to heartwiseministries.org, ask your question. We might just be answering that question on a future show.
1: You know, Tim, this next one, you know, this is the typical American male. We have a lot of them here in West Virginia who could probably ask this question. Here it goes. My vices, according to this writer, are cigarettes and beer. Oh. Yeah, men's health. Yeah. I think I should give up one. Which one should I try first? He wants to give up one of them. Doctor, what do you recommend?
3: Well, it depends on whether you want to have lung cancer or cirrhosis.
1: Oh, okay.
2: Let me see here. Let me flip a coin.
1: Oh, what a choice I have.
2: I know.
1: Oh, yes.
3: Both of them obviously have detriments. In fact, alcohol is one of the leading causes, actually, drug addictions in the United States. And taken in excess, it is very damaging. There are some studies that indicate that if you have one glass of wine per day, now the study actually was done in France in one particular valley, so I'm not sure that goes across all borders.
2: Valley.
3: Exactly.
1: Yeah.
3: I would have to say, though, that probably in my practice I see more damage from cigarettes than I do from the beer.
1: Mm-hmm.
3: Now,
1: yeah.
3: That's with the understanding that you don't have more than one to two beers about every 3 to 4 days at the most.
1: Really?
3: I've seen gentlemen as young as 42 years old, and he didn't think that he drank excessively. It was about 3 or 4 beers a day is what he told me, and he developed cirrhosis and passed away.
1: Wow.
2: Wow. How old was he?
3: 42.
2: Okay, gentlemen, 42. There you go. 42.
1: Okay, if you have cigarettes and beer, cigarettes first, followed quickly by the beer. Okay.
3: the next day.
1: The next day. There you go. Now, used to say men would show up with this big belly sticking out, and they say that's a beer belly. Does beer really give you a belly like that?
3: Mostly
1: something else going on?
3: Mostly that's because of the calories. And, you know, we talked earlier about the metabolic syndrome. That is actually one of the markers, is a increased abdominal girth seems to even change some of the hormones in men.
2: Wow. Okay, girls.
1: I've heard about that, too, that the hormonal changes... Yeah. Fat itself can change hormones. Obese people have altered hormones. Is that right?
3: Mm-hmm. Yes. Actually, the precursors for the gentleman's hormone, the testosterone, subcutaneous fat actually causes an aromatization where they turns the testosterone into more estrogen. That's why men who are heavier will develop breasts or their muscles are not as defined because they have more subcutaneous fat.
1: Hmm. Okay.
3: They'll have smoother, less defined lines.
2: Forget the no pun,
1: so
2: no
1: men,
2: pun intended. Forget
1: if you
2: the
1: want
2: six pack.
1: Yes. That's line. Oh my goodness. All right. Well, we're talking about men's health here with Dr. Dennis Thompson. All right, here we go. Speaking of breasts, a question came here. Is it possible for a male to get breast cancer?
3: Yes, it is.
1: Really?
3: It's not as common as ladies, and that's felt because of the estrogen component for females. However, men can get breast cancer, and if you find that there's a lump in your breast, and men should probably check as well, it should be evaluated. As I say that, however, most of the time, it's not going to be a cancerous process. It is a bit worrisome and should be investigated, not just passed off. Sometimes young men, particularly, they'll get on one side a breast bud underneath the nipple. And sometimes it's a little bit tender. That should be evaluated and by a physician or a provider. But most of the time, it's not a cancerous process. But yes, men can get breast cancer.
1: Now, when is this a bigger problem with obese men? If the testosterone is turned into estrogen with the subcutaneous fat, are obese men more likely to have breast cancer than skinny men?
3: I would say I think so, though I can't come up with a study that says that.
2: Does make sense to me, but it does make sense. But who knows?
3: Yeah, I don't have a study that I could quote on that.
1: Okay, we don't know that, so let's just ignore that. Okay, I am 60 years old, says this writer. Should I consider the shingles vaccination? What is a shingles vaccination?
2: Good one.
3: Well, shingles is also known as herpes zoster.
1: I went to school with him.
3: Yes.
1: Herpes. You know, I love the guy.
3: If you had chicken pox as a child, then you have the possibility of developing shingles. The problem with shingles is that it can be quite painful afterwards. The virus lives in the nerve sheath, and therefore when you develop the rash, it causes inflammation of the nerve. Even after the rash is gone, it can have fairly significant pain affiliated with that. Fortunately, the incidence of severe pain is quite low. The shingles vaccination is very expensive, and I think that's part of the reason it has not become mainline, and there is not an assurance that it will negate the pain following the shingles. So... I've heard a statistic stated that of all of the shingles, only 30% have pain for longer than 2 weeks. And of that, only 30% have pain for 3 months. And of that, only 30% have pain ongoing. Yeah. And it only reduces the incidence by about 50%. So at about $180 to $200 per immunization, and many times insurance doesn't cover it. I don't believe Medicare covers it. It's not really into prime time, in my opinion.
1: Now, anything we can do naturally to help that?
3: Don't be stressed, because the times...
2: Welcome to life.
3: Yes. The times...
1: Have you met me?
3: The times when you develop the shingles virus is... some sort of type of stress. It could be a sickness. It could be emotional stress. And that tends to be when you see it more often. Your immune system is suppressed. So keeping your immune system up helps.
1: All right. So there you go, men. Don't be stressed. Just stop. Don't be stressed anymore. We should do a show on how men can de-stress themselves. We need to do that.
2: We need to.
1: All right. We need to do that. Well, Dr. Thompson, Dennis Thompson, family practice in Cleveland, Tennessee, has really opened our eyes to a lot of good information here. Now, men, you've heard it. Now it's your job to put it to practice. Do what the man says, please. Tim?
2: Yes, and at the same time, you've heard some of the questions and answers. I'm sure we've missed a couple. Go to our website, heartwiseministries.org, and you can also find some other information there that might be very helpful. Just to let you know, Heartwise is a production of Heartwise Ministries, and on behalf of Charles Mills, Dr. Dennis Thompson, I'm Tim Cochis. If you'd like more information, again, heartwiseministries.org is the website. Until next time, may God bless.

Today's passage comes from John chapter 9, where Jesus is about to heal a man who was blind at birth. Listen to this in John 9 verse 4. I must work the works of him who sent me while it is day. The night is coming when no one can work. You know, the other day I was in the backyard pulling up some overgrown bushes that I had promised myself I would get to months ago. And when I say these bushes were overgrown, I mean way overgrown, because these things are now about 15 feet high. And what really motivated me to finally pull them all out is when I looked out the kitchen window the other morning and saw that some kind of disease had taken over one of the bushes. And now it was big and overgrown and brown and ugly to boot. So I got out my pruning shears and I got to work trimming back those horrible bushes that were taking over the backyard. And that's when I discovered that the bushes were not only brown and ugly, they were also dry and tough. And that made the job twice as tough as it would have been 6 months ago when the branches were still green and soft. So, of course, the question you're probably asking is, so what? What in the world do my dead overgrown hedges have to do with you? Well, more than you might think. As you read through the Gospels and Jesus gets closer and closer to his crucifixion, you sense this urgency in his voice because he knows he's running out of time. And just before he heals the man born blind, he makes a statement we should really take to heart. I must work while it's daytime because the night is coming when no one can work. You know, in some ancient manuscripts, they translate the passage as we must work while it's daytime, which indicates that Jesus wasn't just thinking about his own personal agenda. He was already thinking about the work he was going to commission his newly founded church to do once he went back to heaven. And that's where you and I come in. If you read your Bible carefully, you'll discover that God has given you something to do. You're not supposed to be some sort of a holy museum piece, holding down a church pew until Jesus comes. The Christian church is more than an institution. It's a holy movement appointed by God to bring the gospel to the world. And somewhere in the background, there's this prophetic clock counting the moments until we're out of time. And the Bible tells us that tough times are just around the corner. So, just like those dead branches in my backyard, we're going to come to this moment in prophetic history where we'll wish we had done something great for God back in the days when the work was a lot easier. And the commission for you from the Bible today is really simple. Do something now. If you already know what you'd like to do for God, don't waste another second. Do it while the branches are green. Do it while you know that people are open. And I think you'll find that working for God in the daylight is really a better way to live.

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1: In light of the recent wildfires that devastated Southern California, I thought that today we'd look at Luke chapter 21, beginning in verse 25. Listen to these words from Jesus. "And there will be signs in the sun, in the moon, and in the stars, and on the earth distress of nations with perplexity, the sea and the waves roaring, men's hearts failing them from fear, and the expectation of those things which are coming on the earth. For the powers of heaven will be shaken. Then they will see the Son of Man coming in a cloud with power and great glory. Now, when these things begin to happen, look up and lift up your heads, because your redemption draws near." You know, for a while here in Southern California, just about everything I own smelled like a campfire, and my eyes were constantly running from the sting of the smoke. But compared to more than a million other people, I actually got off easy, because they had to leave their homes and find shelter in schools or stadiums or other places designated as emergency shelters during the worst fire in California's history. Thousands of homes have been destroyed, leaving behind a dramatic shortage of rental properties for people to live in. This is one of the worst disasters in this state's long fight with wildfires. And what really makes it bad is the fact that authorities are now relatively certain that at least some of these fires were started on purpose. Somebody actually caused this disaster deliberately. And I don't know if it's a cry for attention or just plain old evil human nature, but the thought that somebody would be selfish enough to drive hundreds of thousands of people out of their homes and even cause several deaths, well, it's both upsetting and more than a little frightening. Add to that the suspicion that some of these fires might have been caused by terrorists, and you've got a recipe for widespread panic. Now, here's what's interesting. As devastating as an event like this is, we've known that the human race was one day going to live on the edge of fear now for almost 2,000 years. Jesus said that one day men's hearts would be failing them from fear. Even though we've had to contend with natural disasters all through human history, we've never seen it quite like this. From the earthquakes in Indonesia and Peru, to the tsunami that hit the coast of Asia, to the hurricane that wiped out New Orleans, to the drought in Australia and Atlanta, to the wildfires in Southern California, well, it seems like we just can't keep up anymore. And when all the world is sitting on the edge of their seats, wondering what's going to happen next, the Bible tells us it's still okay to smile. And that's because as things get worse, we're actually drawing closer to that amazing moment when Jesus comes to put an end to human suffering. "Now, when these things begin to happen, look up and lift up your heads, because your redemption draws near," Jesus said. I know that some of you watching have lost your homes, and there may even be a few of you that actually lost a loved one in this disaster. Take hope, God says, because it's not always going to be like this. In fact, when it gets worse, you know you're getting close. And even though you're suffering for the moment, you still have a reason to lift your head. Because before you know it, Jesus will be here. And really, you can face a lot knowing that, can't you? Which makes knowing God and living for Him just a better way to live.

Few people are even aware of this man, even though his work is heard every year by people all around the world. He's the forgotten man of one of history's greatest works of music. The name Handel is associated with the Messiah, considered perhaps the most beautiful and powerful oratorio ever composed. Handel, who had made his name composing Italian operas, finished all 53 scenes of the English language Messiah on September 14, 1741, just 24 days after he began. While Handel composed the music, the libretto, the words, was supplied by a man named Charles Jennens, a committed Christian. Handel's Messiah wouldn't have even existed without Charles Jennens, who selected the Bible passages used in Handel's famous work. But in reality, Jennens only shared with Handel what the Holy Spirit had inspired as he selected the words from both the Old and New Testaments. The Word of God is quick and powerful and sharper than any two-edged sword, Hebrews 4:12. There's power in the Word of God, power to heal, power to comfort, and power to transform a life. John wrote that you're born again by the Word of God. When you read the Bible, your life is impacted, your mind is strengthened, your will is brought into harmony with God's will, and your heart is connected with the heart of God. Take time to read the Bible every day, and take enough time. It isn't something you want to rush. Memorize verses of Scripture that speak to your situation, and claim promises that unleash the power of God in your life. God's Word will change you for the better. Life can be busy, but you don't want to be, you can't afford to be, you must not be too busy to take time to read the Bible. John Bradshaw, It Is Written.

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2: 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He's a psychotherapist and a popular podcaster, at least in some circles. Christopher Cernicke is with us. Chris, it's great to have you with us on the show today.
3: It's an absolute pleasure and honor to be here, Dr. DeRose.
2: Now, Chris, I know people in some of the circles that I deal with, you're a household name. You've been doing a couple of popular podcasts for some time. Tell us about the two podcasts that you host.
3: I host two podcasts. One is called Current Topics in Science, and the other is called Pilot's Interview.
2: Now, you've got a very fascinating background, Chris. My listeners who know of you, who've watched your stuff, that's not news to them. But for a lot of the folks who are joining us in the dialogue today, Christopher Cernicke may be a name they haven't heard before. Tell us a little bit about your training and some of the work that you do.
3: Sure. I went to Ashworth College. I studied psychology. And after that, I went to Texas State University and studied integrative mental health. I wanted to immediately begin to apply my training, and so I volunteered at an organization called Crisis Text Line. I received over 30 hours of training, and I work with people for about maybe 2 to 4 hours, at least 5 days a week, as they text in with their various mental health problems.
2: Now, that is quite a responsible job. I mean, these are people, some of them, I'm assuming, maybe contemplating suicide or having really serious mental health struggles. So you're working with a team of people that gives kind of on-the-spot support to people who are struggling. Do I understand it correctly?
3: Absolutely. Crisis Text Line is a worldwide organization. Anyone with either a cell phone or internet access can reach Crisis Text Line. 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And a crisis counselor will immediately be linked to you, or you might have to wait a few moments depending on your connection, or you can go to the Facebook account and write in, and people at Crisis Text Line will work with you if you're being bullied, if you're contemplating ending your life, if you're having trouble at home, if you're having trouble at school, or if you simply would like to open up about your inner emotional state and learn how to move forward in a progressive and a positive way.
2: So did I catch it? It's simply 741-741. That's all I need to remember?
3: Absolutely. It's 741-741. And you can text in 24/7. There are people who are even working at 2 o'clock in the morning, and you'll find people working at 11 p.m. at night. And so you can reach out at any time from any place in the world.
2: So this is exciting. So first message for today, if you take nothing else away from today's show, and we've got a lot of great stuff coming up, but if you know of someone who's challenged or, you know, just for yourself, I mean, you may be doing great today, but make a note of that. Put it on your refrigerator, 741-741, the crisis text line. And Chris, do we have any idea of how many people actually work with this project?
3: The number of people that text in the millions.
2: Wow.
3: If you go to the crisis text line website, you can actually see some of the analytics of the number of people that are texting in, and you can see the various demographics of the different people that are texting in with either a problem that's related to a mental health issue or some kind of circumstantial issue. And just for the listeners to know, there's nothing too extreme to mention to a crisis counselor. I've spoken to many individuals who are either contemplating ending their life or currently engaged in an act of self-harming. And so these issues we've already been trained to deal with and speak with. That way no listener has to feel as though they can't open up about what's really going on inside their heart. Anyone is free to mention whatever they have or whatever they'd like to speak about.
2: This is just powerful, Chris. Thanks for sharing that very important message. We've got a lot of other important things that I believe can make a big difference for our listeners today. One of them has to do with a subject that I know is very close to your heart, and it has to do with understanding your personality type. Why has this emerged as such a big issue for you in the kind of work that you do, as well as in the communication that you do on your podcast?
3: Well, I would venture to wager that knowing your personality type is one of the most important things for every individual on the face of this earth and every individual listening to find out. Now, I know that sounds like a strong statement, but I have good reason to believe that it is vital for each of us to understand our own nature, because the very fabric of civilization is held together by a stable collective of fortified individuals. And in more practical terms, our day-to-day lives are going to have greater clarity to them.
2: Now, when you mentioned 4 to 5, these are individual character types or personality types, or are these specific individuals that we're interacting with when you mention that figure?
3: When I mention fortified individuals, what I mean to say is that as an individual that is unfamiliar with your personality type, there is a certain element of mystery to you, and you might be uncertain about your identity. And people who are uncertain about their identity often feel stressed because they feel aimless. There's a popular author who said that an aimless life is a living death. And so for someone who has this aimlessness or this uncertainty about their life, understanding their personality can help provide them a certain framework or groundwork in order to be more level-headed and have a bit more of an objective view of themselves.
2: So I like the concept, and I know my listeners, as they're tuning in, I mean, some people say, well, maybe this would be helpful for me. Maybe it would give me more direction. Maybe it would help in my relationships. But a lot of times we speak about personality types. I mean, at least historically, I've thought of that, well, as kind of the realm of the psychologists, the people, you know, administering psychometric tests. Someone's got to, first of all, connect with someone, maybe go through an expensive and long testing process, maybe even several hours or more. Is there any way people can get a simple idea of some practical things that we could communicate on this show, for example, Chris?
3: Sure. And actually, before we get into practical ways of understanding your personality, I'd actually like to share with you and with your audience a quote from one of the most respected psychologists of the 20th century. And his name is Dr. Viktor E. Frankl.
2: Even I know Viktor Frankl's name, and I'm not a psychologist. So give us that quote.
3: You see, what makes Dr. Frankl so interesting is that he survived the Holocaust. Mm-hmm. And that's one of the most tragic and heartbreaking events of the 20th century. He published a book called Man's Search for Meaning. And in the final paragraph, right before the postscript, he wrote a really interesting statement concerning the very nature of mankind. Then I'd like to share this with your audience because it's so significant in helping us understand our personality.
2: Please, please do that. You've got us engaged, definitely.
3: Well, Dr. DeRosa, I tell you, I've never seen human nature contrasted better than in this chilling paragraph from Dr. Frankl. So just listen to how masterfully he breaks down human nature. Dr. Frankl writes, "Our generation is realistic, for we have come to know man as he really is. After all, man is that being who invented the gas chambers of Auschwitz. However, he is also the being who entered those gas chambers upright with the Lord's Prayer or the Shema Yisrael on his lips." Now, those are some startling words from Dr. Frankl, but in these words, he captured just why it's essential that all of us understand our personalities. For all of us have strengths that we need to maximize and weaknesses, vices, areas of our character that we need to improve and rectify. So think of it like this. A man, he might not ever see that he has a blotch on his face. He may have been working in the shop, and so he was so caught up in what he was doing, he couldn't tell what happened to him. But when he looks in the mirror, he can see that he needs to be washed. And that's what personality tests are, Dr. DeRose. Mm. They're the mirror that each of us should look into.
2: So before we give people some insight into their individual personality types, is it worth taking some time and talking about maybe what the basic personality types are? Or would you rather try to give us some insight into where we stand before you define those different types?
3: Sure. I'd love to go into that. And actually, I want to go into the history of personality.
2: Okay.
3: Because this is something that we've been fascinated by since the dawn of time. So let's take a look at some ancient ideas of personality. So the big question on everybody's mind right now is, how can I know what my personality type is? But before we find out what our personality type is, we should look at perhaps how not to know your personality type.
2: Okay, fair enough. You got me there.
3: So you see, Dr. DeRose, human beings, we've been fascinated by humanity since the human race started running. Now, interestingly enough, this fascination has driven humanity to some pretty unique but unscientific models of personality. But we'll give credit where credit is due. And let's take a look at how people used to determine personality type in the past.
2: Okay.
3: So you see, ancient Greek philosophers had some interesting theories of science, logic, and yes, they had their own ideas on the subject of personality psychology. You see, the ancient Greek philosophers had this view that personality type fell into four fundamental categories. Now, most modern personality examinations, like the ones that we're going to be looking at later on today, they use a similar idea of personality characterization, but not like the ancient Greeks did.
2: Okay. So basically what we're saying is there's value in looking at the history because, well, maybe some of these constructs were useful, or maybe they're constructs that we would want to avoid. So from a historical perspective, just so we've got a little cue here as we're diving into this, are we going to learn some things from the Greeks that we'll want to employ, or is it more to contrast a more solid view of personality types?
3: Well, what we're going to be looking at is some of the mistakes that the Greeks made in determining personality.
2: Okay, you got me tracking now with you, so go ahead.
3: All right, that's perfect. But they did have one idea right, though. The Greeks had the idea that personality could be categorized. And they are right, but they were off the mark as to how they determined those categories. See, that's where the difference lies. The Greeks were right in the fact that, yes, personality can be categorized, but they were incorrect in how they determined those categories.
2: Fair enough, fair enough.
3: So you see, most modern personality examinations, they're based on categories, like I just said. Now, the ancient Greeks had their own categories, but they were based on bodily fluid. Mm. So let's just say that you, me, and all the members of the audience were transported back in time to ancient Greece.
2: Okay.
3: We're all sitting there together at Mars Hill, and the Greek philosophers, they're performing what they thought to be psychoanalysis on all of us. So let's just say one of us were feeling irritable or angry that day,
2: mm-hmm.
3: right?
2: Mm-hmm.
3: So that Greek psychologist, he might look at us and say, we have an excess of choler, which is a yellow bile in our bodies.
2: Okay.
3: But that idea is simply not true. Now, what's interesting, though, is that that term, uh-huh. choleric, is still a term that we use to describe hot-headed people today.
2: Okay. So if you say someone's a choleric, does that mean they have a tendency to becoming hot-headed? Is that still relevant?
3: I use the term in a, I would say, more informal way. But this ancient Greek method of categorization isn't used today. They had three other personalities. They listed melancholic, which was a black bile.
2: Mm-hmm.
3: They normally use that to describe somebody who would they look at as depressed, or they look at as miserable, or they look at as feeling down. They also had the sanguine personality type, or sanguine, however they like to pronounce it. And that was our blood. They used that to describe people who were optimistic.
2: Hmm.
3: And then finally, we have phlegmic or phlegm, which they normally use to describe people who were calm or even perhaps sluggish and unemotional.
2: Wow. So this is interesting stuff. And I've heard people still use these constructs, maybe redefining these terms. But we have to step away. We're in the midst of helping you get better connected with your personality and actually giving you insights that can help you in your own life and help you as you deal with others. You'll see it's relevant whether you're on a reservation today, whether you're in an urban area, whether you're native or not. Chris Cernike is going to be back with more in our next segment. Don't go away. I'm Dr. DeRose. We will be back right after this.
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1: 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Here again is Dr. DeRose.
2: You are back with Dr. David DeRose and with Chris Cernike. Chris is a psychotherapist. He's a podcaster, and he's been sharing with us some of his insights into personality types. Actually, we've been talking a lot about some of the history of, well, actually putting people into categories. And Chris, we've learned that although some people still, in useful ways, use terminology like choleric and sanguine and melancholy, actually, most, well, psychologists have moved on and they use different terminology. We're not saying that you couldn't use terms like that, but we're definitely not checking people's blood or looking at their bile, right?
3: Absolutely. So in the 21st century, we know that personality type can't be deduced from four bodily fluids. So today, you and your audience, we're actually going to get to determine your own personality by using an objective and standardized test based on factor analysis.
2: Okay. So we're excited about this. Now, remind me, it's been a while since I had my statistics training during my master's in public health degree. Factor analysis, as I recall, is where you look at groupings of characteristics. And so someone might take a 600-question personality test, and they may find that certain factors are very predictive. Is that kind of the right area where we could condense things into a very simple testing scheme?
3: That's correct. So you can kind of think of it like a bowl of flour. So imagine you've got a bowl of flour,
2: okay,
3: and you reach over and grab the jar. You then take that jar, and you're careful not to be too jarring, and you fill it up with water. So you head on over back to the bowl full of flour, and you pour the water into the bowl. Well, what happens to the flour? It starts to clump up, and you can begin to shape it. that's what factor analysis is. You can kind of clump things into groupings.
2: Okay.
3: And so modern personality types are based on this statistical method.
2: So help us. So are we going to get to the point where we can say, where I can walk away from this show, Chris, and say, well, I'm personality type X, or one of my listeners can say, wow, I'm personality type Y, and my wife or my nephew or the tribal council leader that I sit on tribal council with is a different personality type. Can we get to that level of understanding in just this show?
3: I think we can, because there are some personality traits that are more central than others. Mm-hmm. And so they overlap or cluster together more. There's a psychologist, his name is Raymond Cattell. He says when you apply factor analysis to those traits, the procedure of analyzing your personality will correlate the items that support the common underlying factors. And so it's those factors that are the different personality dimensions.
2: Okay. So help us. Give us some insights into where we stand. We can actually take a quiz on the program, or what are we going to do?
3: Well, we can take a quiz on the program. It's called the Truncated Big Five. But before we get into actually taking the quiz, I think it might be good to share one more insight on why it's so essential to actually understand our personalities.
2: Okay. After all, there's no reason to give people a test if they're not interested in the answer, right, in the score, right?
3: Absolutely.
2: Help us out. Why do we really want to make sure that we're attentive to this portion of the show that's coming up?
3: Well, I'd like to share with you a quote from the New York Times, who called this individual that I'm about to quote from the University of Toronto. They said that he is the most public and influential individual in the Western world right now.
2: Hmm.
3: His name is Dr. Jordan Peterson from the University of Toronto.
2: Okay, I want to hear what Jordan Peterson had to say to us.
3: Now, I'd be doing his quote an injustice if I didn't just quote it directly. So here's from the very mouth of Dr. Peterson. He said, "You have to deal with yourself, and you have to deal with other people, and everybody is a personality. And so the more you understand yourself, and the more you understand other people, hypothetically, the better off you're going to be in the world, the better your plans are going to be, and the more likely they are to come to fruition. And I'd also say, the less frustration and the less disappointment you're also likely to experience." So as you can see, Dr. Droz, if we want less frustration, if we want less disappointment in our lives, if we want better relationship with others, and if we want a more objective view of who we are, we should get to know ourselves. And a great way of doing that is understanding our personality type. You see, these personality tests, they're useful because they provide us with a vocabulary for personality. And having that categorical terminology can help us express our thoughts in a coherent fashion and better communicate our needs and our wants to others.
2: Okay, you've got us on board. So we're ready. I'm ready, and I'm gathering my listeners and viewers are ready. So help us. How do I learn what my personality type is?
3: Well, we can take what's called the Truncated Big Five Personality Test. We can do that test right now here on the air.
2: Okay.
3: And then we can go over the most popular tests.
2: Okay, I'm getting a piece of paper out here, so I can actually jot some of this stuff down as we're talking and answer the questions, because presumably I'm supposed to be answering these questions as well, correct?
3: Absolutely.
2: So how many questions have we got?
3: Actually, the beauty of the Truncated Big Five is normally personality test types, they can range from 70 to 100 to over 100 questions, but the Truncated Big Five has only 6 questions with 5 different answer choices. So you can do this within 10 minutes.
2: We're ready. We're ready for it. Let's go for it.
3: Okay, so for everybody listening in the audience, we're going to take the Truncated Big Five Personality Test. Dr. DeRose has just mentioned that he has a piece of paper or some kind of writing instrument at his side. And for those tuning in with listening ears, you can grab either a pen or pencil, piece of paper, and we're going to take the Truncated Big Five. You can find out what your personality type is in 6 easy questions. So each of the 6 questions got 5 different answer choices. But before we begin, I just want to make a few disclaimers.
2: Okay.
3: So the key here is honesty. You don't want to put down an answer because you think that that answer is socially acceptable, mm-hmm. or because it's the answer you think people want to hear.
2: Okay.
3: You want to answer according to how you actually are.
2: Fair enough. I'm good on that.
3: So also, you might be torn between 2 answers.
2: Yeah.
3: Just pick the one that you're leaning towards the most.
2: Okay.
3: So with that in mind, and without further ado, we can begin the Truncated Big Five.
2: Go for it. And just to give you a little bit of framework here, because I'm looking at the show clock in front of me, we've got about 3.5 minutes in this segment, just so we kind of know what we're playing with.
3: Okay, so We can quickly go through them. We got question one. What word best describes you? Talkative. B, kind. C, anxious. D, efficient. Or E, imaginative. We have question two. How would your best friend describe you? So think about your best friend. What single word from this list would he or she use to describe you? We have A, enthusiastic. B, cooperative. C, worrisome. D, organized. Or E, creative. We're on question three, Dr. Oster. We're about halfway through this.
2: Yeah,
3: test.
2: You know what I'm wondering? Because this is going by pretty quick, and I'm just thinking of everyone. Maybe we should repeat each question and the options. I was able to track, but I know some, if they're driving or don't have their full attention, it might be good to just repeat those. So the first one was, what kind of word best describes you, right, in your own assessment?
3: Mm-hmm.
2: And then give us those options, uh-huh.
3: And also, for anybody listening, we're going to re-upload this to the Current Topics in Science podcast so you can re-listen to the truncated Big Five.
2: Good.
3: But for the first question, we have option one or option A, talkative. B, kind. C, anxious. D, efficient. And E, imaginative. Those are the five options for question one.
2: And that's me looking at myself, me describing myself.
3: Yes.
2: Okay. Now the second one is, how would my best friend describe me, right?
3: Yeah, so that's your best friend, either your wife or maybe some coworker or someone that you deeply admire, someone you're in a close relationship with. How would they describe you?
2: How do you
3: think they describe you?
2: So another five options, is that right?
3: We've got A, enthusiastic, B, cooperative, C, worrisome, D, organized, and then E, creative.
2: Now,
3: Those are the five options for question two.
2: Is it important that they remember the letter? Like it's letter E or letter A or letter B? It's important to know the letter?
3: It's important to remember the letter because you'll actually use those letters at the very end to determine your personality type.
2: Okay. See, I'm catching on to this very, very slowly. So I'm saying, and again, you know, some of the listeners are saying, hey, I got it down, Dr. DeRose. Why do you keep going over this? I'm worried that there's some people said, oh, well, I said I was talkative, but what was the letter that went with it? So, and it's okay if we bleed into the next segment on this one. So what we want you to do, and I'm doing this too, and part of the reason is I realized, hey, I wrote some words down and I didn't put the letter that went with them. And I'm glad I'm catching on, maybe a little bit slower than some of the listeners, Chris, but you get my point. So ask the question number one again, give us the options, because we're all trying to take note of the letters as well as the term. We don't need to remember the term, we just need to remember the letter. I'm finally getting it, right?
3: That's correct.
2: So give us question one and those options once more, and then question two.
3: So we have, for question one, what word best describes you? And so you're choosing a letter that matches the word that best describes you.
2: Mm-hmm.
3: We have A, talkative, B, kind, C, anxious, D, efficient, and E, imaginative.
2: Okay. And then question number two?
3: That would be, how does your best friend describe you? We have option A, enthusiastic. Option B, cooperative. Option C, worrisome. Option D, organized. And then option E, creative.
2: Okay. We have given the first two questions. We want to complete this quiz in our next segment. So I was hoping we'd get it all in that first segment. Chris was doing just great until the host realized that he wasn't tracking completely. Maybe some of you were challenged the same way. So I've got two letters to my personality type. We've got, have I got it right, four more questions or three more questions?
3: We have four more questions, three through six.
2: Okay, so we're going to be back with those questions. You're going to find out your personality type and why that is so important, some more insights into it. Don't go away, Dr. David DeRose, on today's edition of the broadcast. More coming up right after this.
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2: Welcome back to today's show. I'm Dr. David DeRose. We've been talking with Christopher Cernike. Chris is somebody who is deeply involved in mental health topics. 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
2: Okay, great. So we're excited about having you as a guest on the show. 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Have I got the terminology?
3: Yep, that's the truncated Big Five. 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
2: Okay, so let's move forward. So we've got two questions answered. And if you're just jumping on, our show, of course, also is archived. You can check with your local station where you're tuning in if you're not already online listening or viewing the program. So, Chris, go ahead and give us question number three.
3: So picking up right with question number three, we've got what activity would you be engaged in? So we're going to pick the activity that sounds something most like what we would do. So we've got the five options again, each with a letter A through E. We have A, plan a party, and you want to remember the letters. So A, plan a party. B, donate to a charity. C, share a problem with a close friend. D, make a schedule for your week. Or E, create a piece of art. Now, you might be torn between some of those answers, but just pick the one that sounds like something you would most like to do.
2: I think you got to give us that one again. That's a tough one for me. Go ahead and give us those five options. What I would most like to do right now, right? Mm-hmm. If I didn't have to host a radio show.
3: So we're going to be picking the activity that sounds something most like what we'd want to do. And again, I myself am torn between some of these options, but you might want to pick one that's best geared toward what you would like to be doing. So we've got A, plan a party. That's A, plan a party. B, donate to a charity. C, share a problem with a close friend. D, make a schedule for your week. Or E, create a piece of art.
2: Okay. Well, that was a tough one. Okay, some others are saying, wow, that was easy, Dr. DeRose. So some people could really struggle with some of these options, and other people it's just real easy, isn't it?
3: Yeah, because there's a little bit of overlap between certain personality functions, and that's why if you're interested, you can take a larger version of this test because it multiplies the different number of questions. Mm. So overall, you'll get a better idea of what your actual personality is. This one's just more clear cut.
2: Okay, we're ready for question four.
3: So So question four is, what adage, and by adage, I mean like a maxim or proverb or saying, however you'd like to put it. So what adage, what proverb, what saying would you most likely live by? So select a saying or an idea that you feel closely, or most closely rather, aligns with your lifestyle. So again, we've got A through E. So this is adage or saying A. It's spend as much time as you can with your friends. B, care for people in need. C, safety first. D, do your duty. And then E, beauty will save the world.
2: Okay. Let's have those again. So this is the adage, the saying, kind of the proverb, the kind of overarching vision for your life. So let's hear those again.
3: So we've got the five options, A through E. A is spend as much time as you can with your friends. B, care for people who are in need. C, safety first. D, do your duty. And then E, this is a unique one, that's beauty will save the world.
2: Okay. We're on a roll, aren't we? We're two-thirds of the way done.
3: We've only got two more questions, and this one I think might be a little bit more difficult because this is going to require the most amount of honesty. This is question five. What is your biggest fault?
2: Oh, okay.
3: So if you had to admit to a single fault, and you don't have to reveal your answer in a public forum in any way, but what would it be? So just choose from the following options. What would you say? Not what somebody else would think of you, but what would you say? Mm-hmm. When you look at the man in the mirror, what is your own biggest fault? So A is, I dominate conversations. B is, I let people take advantage of me. So A is, somebody, I dominate conversations. B, you let people take advantage of you. C, you worry too much. D, you can be a bit of a perfectionist. And then E, you're a little scatterbrained. So we have A through E, I dominate conversations. A, B, I let people take advantage of me. C, I worry too much. D, I can be a perfectionist. And then E, I can be scatterbrained.
2: Boy, this is a tough one. I'm struggling with this too. I really want to hear those again and just give them to us kind of slowly. Again, other people may be nailing this, but hey, you know, you're on this ride with the host and you got to go at my pace. So hopefully some of you are relating to some of my struggles. Go ahead. Let's have that question five. Some our main fault or our biggest fault, right? Isn't that where we're at?
3: Mm-hmm. So we're looking at, what would be the biggest fault? So when we look at ourselves in the mirror and we're being honest with ourselves and we're reevaluating, what's the biggest sin? What's the biggest character weakness? What's our biggest stumbling point? For some people, it might be A, I dominate conversations. B, I let people take advantage of me. C, I worry too much. D, I can be a perfectionist. And then E, I can be scatterbrained. So those are the five fundamental flaws: domination of conversation, allowing yourself to be taken advantage of, worrying too much, perfectionism, and then scatterbrainedness.
2: Okay, I guess we're ready to move on to number six.
3: Yeah, so we're actually on our final question in the truncated big five. And this might actually help us answer or deal with some of the things we raised in question five. So question six is, how do you deal with your problems? So that's question six, how do you deal with your problems? So we're going to look at the directions. So this one actually has a sentence that goes along with the questions.
2: Okay.
3: So for anybody listening, try to find out how you would finish this sentence. So think about it like this. When faced with a problem, I tend to approach it. So the sentence is, when faced with a problem, I tend to approach it. And here are the answers. We have A, energetically. So you could put that back into the sentence like, when faced with a problem, I tend to approach it energetically.
2: Uh-huh.
3: Now the rest of them, it's B, so cooperatively. So when faced with a problem, I tend to approach it cooperatively. C is, when faced with a problem, I tend to approach it nervously. And then we have D, when faced with a problem, I tend to approach it dependably or reliably. And then finally, we have E, When faced with a problem, I tend to approach it curiously. So that's A, energetically, B, cooperatively, C, nervously, D, dependably, and E, curiously.
2: Okay. So you have walked us through six questions. I've got six letters staring at me. And I'm trying to figure out how you're going to explain this for us in short order so that we can actually walk away with some insight into our personality types.
3: Well, it has to do with the factor analysis again. So it's the clumping together of the different answers. Now, it depends on the what majority your letter answers are. So I can read through an explanation as to how we can determine what our personalities are from the different letters that we just dotted down.
2: Okay, so let me see if I'm understanding this. So if someone said, you know, six questions here, five of them were answers A or five of them were answers E, those are going to kind of put you into one personality category. Whereas if someone has A, B, C, D, E, A, this is going to be really confusing, right? Because they're supposed to cluster where you're having some of the same letters showing up. Have I got it right?
3: Exactly. And so if somebody ended up with an A, B, C, D, E, A, they might be interested in taking a larger test with more questions. That way, it'll help them better determine what they actually are, because it sounds like they've got a little bit of everything in them, and we all do. We all have a balance. And normally, no one is like 100% one type. We've all got a little bit of everything in us. That's what makes us unique and composite individuals.
2: Now, I don't know that we want to do this because it may be bad for me to reveal this and it may be putting you on the spot. You and I had not gone over these questions, and I'm looking at my answers. I've got three that have the same letter, and then the other three are different letters. And I'm saying, well, I wonder if Chris could hazard a guess as to which category I had three in.
3: Oh, that's interesting.
2: Would that be putting you on the spot? Or do you think have some insight into my personality just from having interacted with me?
3: Well, from having interacted with you, I can take a little bit of a guess as to what you'd be like. Obviously, I don't know what's in your heart. Typically, in order to understand someone, in order to truly listen to people, you need to block off at least a few hours, maybe 5 hours of your time.
2: Really? Okay.
3: I normally speak to clients and I'll be talking with them for upwards to 5-6 hours.
2: Not at one time. Not at one time, right?
3: No, at one time.
2: Really?
3: At one time. Yep.
2: Really? You actually can block off 5 or 6 hours for one person at a time?
3: I have, and sometimes it's been at very interesting hours.
2: Wow.
3: There are people over, and there was this one particular woman, I won't give her name or her personal information because I don't want to publicly reveal that, but because she lived over in a different time zone, I had to get up at about 2:30 in order to speak to her.
2: You mean 2:30 a.m.?
3: 2:30 a.m.
2: Wow. So you're doing work all over the world, it's safe to conclude.
3: And what's beautiful is that now that we have technology, something like that is possible. Somebody can reach out to you all the way from the other side of the world as long as they have internet access and you can talk to them.
2: Wow. Okay, so should we put you on the spot and see if you can guess, or should we just leave that off the program?
3: No, I think based on my limited interaction with you, you sound like somebody who is open to experience and also somebody who might be conscientious. So those are two of the big five personality types, and we're going to go over those briefly in a few moments.
2: Okay. Well, we definitely want to cover that. Our time is rushing away because you've got a host that wanted to make sure that you got these questions answered. We're going to have the big reveal. I guess that's the current terminology we should be using, the personality reveal in our final segment. Chris Cernicke. Chris, before we step away from this segment, just really quickly, give us the name of your two podcasts if folks want to connect with you a little bit more.
3: So the names of the two podcasts are Current Topics in Science and Pilot's Interview. That's Current Topics in Science and Pilot's Interview. 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
2: Chris, I'm looking forward to connecting with more of your material. I know many of my listeners are as well, but they don't have to wait to jump on to a electronic platform. We're going to be back with more on today's edition of the show. David DeRose with Chris Cernicke. We're back right after these important messages. Don't go away.
1: 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That's 1-800-775-4673. We'll be right back after this.
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1: So I wanted to talk with you and your mom today, Lily, because some people at school have noticed changes going on with you, and we're concerned.
2: Like what? Who?
1: Some of your friends, teachers. 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
2: So?
1: So, individually, maybe those things are no big deal, but taken together, and then the incident the other day, you were with Derek when he was caught selling marijuana.
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3: Honey, we know. 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
1: That's right. 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So what do you say? 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
4: For more information about talking with your kids about underage use of alcohol and other drugs, visit underagedrinking.samhsa.gov.
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6: Welcome back to the final segment of today's edition of the broadcast. I'm Dr. David DeRose. Chris Cernicke, he's been with me from the beginning of the show. And he's been talking with us about important things that have to do with mental health and especially personality types. If you're just joining us, Chris, you walked us through what you called the truncated Big Five. We took a quiz together. If you're just joining us on the show, don't go away, even if you didn't do that quiz, didn't answer those six questions, because Chris is going to be sharing some practical insights into personality. Even if you didn't take the quiz, you can get some really powerful insights. So, Chris, I'm looking at my score. I had six different questions that I answered. They kind of clustered with one particular response. You were actually spot on, at least as one of the things that showed up in at least one of my questions. But walk us through. If someone had all A's, every response was an A, what does that tell us about them?
7: Well, if your answers were mostly A or you got all A's, then you have what's called an extroverted personality type.
6: Okay. And so what would that mean? If someone didn't answer the questions, what does an extrovert look and act like?
7: Well, extroverts, they're individuals that can be described as assertive, social, and enthusiastic. Now, most people, when they commonly think of extroverted, they necessarily assume very confident in public situations or have an extraordinary ability to give charismatic public speeches. Now, that is the case with many extroverts. A lot of extroverts do love public speaking. I am an extrovert. I love public speaking. But the technical definition of an extrovert is someone who is energized by their contact with others in a big group. Mm. And so there's a downside to being extroverted, though. People who are highly extroverted might also be highly impulsive, and they're not prone to considering future risks. So if you got highly extroverted, you might want to always keep in mind, am I being impulsive right now? Am I considering all the risks that I'm taking? That's why it's important to know and understand your personality type, because it'll help you understand your strengths and your weaknesses.
6: Good. So does it matter if someone has four that were A or six? Does that, like if they had four A's and two D's? As we go through these different responses, do those two D's mean something too?
7: I would say that for the truncated Big Five, what you're looking for is majority.
6: Okay.
7: So if you got that four A's and you got the two D's, well, that means you're probably more extroverted than you are conscientious. If you're interested in taking a larger test to get a more accurate response or result, you can go to understandmyself.com, or you can go to what's called the website Truity. You can take the Big Five test for free.
6: Okay. So Truity, that's T-R-U-I-T-Y?
7: That would be T-R-U-I-T-Y, Truity.
6: Okay, very good. Let's go on. What is the B? If someone was predominantly B's, what does that mean?
7: If someone was mostly B's, and that would mean that they have an agreeable personality. So people who are agreeable are often looked at as being warm and positive individuals who are self-sacrificing, encouraging, cooperative. So individuals that score high in agreeableness, they're often confided in by people around them. However, there's another downside to being agreeable. People who are high in agreeableness, they actually might find it really difficult to speak on their own behalf. And they might become very resentful when their good intentions are taken advantage of or unappreciative. So if you're agreeable, you want to make sure that you're always understanding, am I looking at myself? Am I standing up for myself?

0: myself? Am I being assertive as I should be? Or are my good intentions being taken advantage of, and am I being manipulated?
1: Okay, that's insightful. What about C? Someone did those six questions, four, maybe five, maybe even all six were C. What does that tell us about them?
0: Well, C, we're going to end up with a response that might be somewhat offensive to listeners. But if you're mostly C's, you have a personality type called neurotic. Now, people used to use neurotic, and people still do today. They use it as an insult to describe people, or they're using it as a demeaning or even a derogatory term. None of these terms, extroverted, agreeable, neurotic, none of them are moral or amoral, because there are strengths and weaknesses associated with both. But if you got mostly C's, you're a neurotic individual.
1: And what does that mean practically? I mean, what is this person going to be more fearful, tend to be more worried? Are those the kind of things we're picking up on?
0: See, people who have a neurotic personality type, they have a tendency to look before they leap. So okay. They're very cautious individuals. They like to evaluate risk and danger prior to, before making an important decision. So it helps you avoid falling into pitfalls if you have high levels of neuroticism. But just like with the other personality types, there are strengths and weaknesses associated with both. So as a neurotic individual, you might be avoiding falling into pitfalls, but you also might be seeing danger where there isn't actually any. So you're causing yourself undue anxiety and emotional pain that you don't really need to be going through.
1: So I'm thinking of a practical illustration in Indian country. I'm thinking of a tribal council meeting. And if you were to look at an ideal tribal council, would it be one that has all of these personality types represented? I mean, it seems like it would be good to have the extroverts ready to take advantage of opportunities as they present themselves, and maybe the neurotic individuals who are saying, hey, you know, we need to cover all these bases, and the people who are the bees that are more agreeable, maybe smoothing the waters if the extroverts and the neurotic individuals are getting into a shouting match. Am I reading into this correctly, or is that a little bit too much to take away?
0: No, you're absolutely correct. What's beautiful about understanding your personality type is it can help you understand where your utility might be best. So say, for example, someone is categorized with the neurotic personality type. They're going to be very concerned about security. So they're often the very first people to notice a safety violation or there's a risk. So if you have an important meeting going on, you're going to want people there who are evaluating risk and who are willing to say, hey, you know what? We should probably look into this more before we jump right into it. See, someone who's extroverted, they tend to have a little bit of impulsivity to them. Mm-hmm. So they're the first people that are going to be having the call to action. But you want to balance that out with perhaps someone who's more neurotic, because they might be seeing a danger that is there that maybe everybody else isn't seeing.
1: Okay, so we've got three personality types we're saying, hey, these would be all great to have represented on your tribal council. There's two others. Are they as important as these first three?
0: Absolutely. One of the things that's beautiful about the different personality types is I personally think that each of them were endowed to people by a creator. Now, not everybody may share this view, but I do think that it's beautiful when we can all come together with this diverse way of looking at the world, and we can see things from a different perspective that perhaps we wouldn't otherwise see.
1: Great. So what is D? What does that stand for?
0: D stands for conscientious. So individuals with a conscientious personality type, they're often looked at as being reliable people. Well, what do we mean by reliable? We mean somebody who's going to keep their word. So duty, responsibility, organization. All those things are important to people who are conscientious. And individuals who score high in conscientiousness, now, there's the downside to it as well. Sometimes people look at them as micromanagers. Mm. They're taking excessive control, and perhaps they're even being overbearing or a little totalitarian. So if you're conscientious or highly conscientious, you want to make sure that when you're interacting with people, you got to give people personal liberty of expression. You can't always be seeking to be in control of everything and organize everything, even though you might like to do that or might be inclined to do that.
1: Okay. So the conscientious person wants to do everything right. And if they're on the tribal council, they're going to make sure that everyone does everything right and follows all the proper protocols. Is that kind of the idea?
0: Exactly. So somebody who's conscientious, they're good at making schedules and they're good at organizing. Typically, a conscientious person's role in a company is they'll be the person to do everything that they say they're going to do. So if I walked over to this individual, let's say his name is Casey, I know he's very conscientious. When I ask him to do something, he says he'll do something. I can be almost certain, I can maybe even bet my life, I know he's going to come through
1: wow.
0: with that task.
1: Wow. What about the E? We got to cover that before we close out this segment.
0: Well, if you're E, then that means you have a personality type called openness, or more fully, openness to experience.
1: And what does that look like?
0: Well, somebody who's open to experience, they're often labeled as people who think outside the box. So they're highly creative, and they generally sometimes, because they're so highly creative and they're going into all these different fields of interest, maybe they're into photography, maybe they're into podcasting, maybe they want to be an author, they spread themselves really thin. And so they don't really have this sense of self anymore because they have such diverse interests and goals. So if you're very open to experience, you want to kind of have your circle of mastery where you focus in on a few things that are key to avoid spreading yourself too thin.
1: Okay. Well, these are some great insights. Chris, I know you've got so much great stuff that you've been doing. If folks want to connect more with you, tell us again the name of the two podcasts that you host.
0: You can go on any of the major podcast platforms, and you can look up Current Topics in Science or Pilots Interview.
1: And then last, before we sign off, I know people can actually connect with you and get counseling services. You have a website, and it grows out of your faith experience as well as your mental health expertise. 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
0: The website is called ChristJesusMinistriesLLC.org. 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If you click that, you can fill out a form, and you can register an appointment date. That way you can connect with me, and we can speak together.
1: Now, I have a lot of listeners who are not Christians. I mean, Christ Jesus Ministries, this sounds pretty Christian, pretty Bible-focused. Do you only work with Christians?
0: I've been able to speak to people from all over the world. My goal isn't to try to browbeat people with religion. My goal is to make sure that people have this innate sense of their own worth and that they understand that their lives are, in fact, worth living.
1: Tremendous. Chris, you've been a tremendous guest. Maybe we can get you behind the mic again and have you share some of your insights. You think that would work?
0: That would be absolutely wonderful, and I'd be honored.
1: Tremendous. We have got to run. I'm Dr. David DeRose. Hopefully today's show has given you some insights into your own personality and the personality of those around you. And as always, I'm Dr. David DeRose wishing you the very best of health.
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1: I just love this passage found in 1 Peter chapter 1, beginning in verse 22. Listen to what the Bible says. Since you have purified your souls in obeying the truth through the Spirit, in sincere love of the brethren, love one another fervently with a pure heart, having been born again, not of corruptible seed, but of incorruptible, through the Word of God which lives and abides forever. Because all flesh is as grass, and all the glory of man is the flower of the grass. The grass withers and its flower falls away, but the Word of the Lord endures forever. Now this is the word by which the gospel was preached to you. Drive by the graveyard sometime and count the headstones. If you live in a small town, there might only be a few hundred of them. In some of the big city cemeteries, there are thousands. And every one of those headstones marks untold lost potential. What would some of those people, buried 6 feet beneath the surface, what would they have achieved if they'd only lived a little bit longer? Is 70 or 80 years really enough to completely exhaust the creativity of the human mind? What about those whose lives were cut short while they were working hard to make a real difference in this world? That's got to be one of the reasons that the Bible calls death our enemy. It cheats us. It takes away something valuable. And every time another person is taken by the clutches of the grave, the whole human race loses something. It's a little like that famous passage written by the 17th century poet John Donne. You know the one that many of us had to learn in high school? Any man's death diminishes me because I am involved in mankind, and therefore never send to know for whom the bell tolls. It tolls for thee. Death is a massive tragedy for the human race. Just think what would happen if the good people in this world were given twice as long to live. As of this moment, the decision is yours. Will people stand at your headstone and mourn your loss to the human race, or will they breathe a sigh of relief that you're finally gone? And more importantly, how will the angels of heaven view your grave? Are you really going to be a tragic loss? Now, here's how you can make sure you are. This passage in 1 Peter talks about aligning yourself with the Word of God. Just look at it closely. It says that our hearts are purified by God's Word, and we are born again by the Word of God. And why is that important? Because human beings pass away, but the Word of God lasts forever. When you align yourself with the Word of God and make it a part of who you are, you've established something that God thinks is worth preserving forever. The death of a genuine Christian represents an incalculable loss to the cause of God. And His plan through the sacrifice of Christ is to raise His people from the dead. Some things are going to last forever, but not all people will. So here's my challenge for you today. What steps are you going to take to make the everlasting Word of God a part of your life? After all, knowing that your grave will not be the end is just a better way to live.

Few people are even aware of this man, even though his work is heard every year by people all around the world. He's the forgotten man of one of history's greatest works of music. The name Handel is associated with the Messiah, considered perhaps the most beautiful and powerful oratorio ever composed. Handel, who had made his name composing Italian operas, finished all 53 scenes of the English language Messiah on September 14, 1741, just 24 days after he began. While Handel composed the music, the libretto, the words, was supplied by a man named Charles Jennens, a committed Christian. Handel's Messiah wouldn't have even existed without Charles Jennens, who selected the Bible passages used in Handel's famous work. But in reality, Jennens only shared with Handel what the Holy Spirit had inspired as he selected the words from both the Old and New Testaments. The Word of God is quick and powerful and sharper than any two-edged sword, Hebrews 4:12. There's power in the Word of God, power to heal, power to comfort, and power to transform a life. John wrote that you're born again by the Word of God. When you read the Bible, your life is impacted, your mind is strengthened, your will is brought into harmony with God's will, and your heart is connected with the heart of God. Take time to read the Bible every day, and take enough time. It isn't something you want to rush. Memorize verses of Scripture that speak to your situation, and claim promises that unleash the power of God in your life. God's Word will change you for the better. Life can be busy, but you don't want to be, you can't afford to be, you must not be too busy to take time to read the Bible. John Bradshaw, It Is Written.

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1: Highness?
2: Arise, Saul of Tarsus. I hear good reports of your activities. You are destined for great things in the national and religious affairs of the Israelite nation.
1: I'm only doing what I should do. Anyone who's fighting against God should be persecuted and put to death.
2: You believe that? Truly believe it?
1: Of course. Did His Highness doubt it?
2: I thought that perhaps you might subscribe to the theory advanced by your former teacher, Gamaliel.
1: Oh, I do, positively. But the faith and doctrine of Jesus when he was alive, and now of his disciples, is of man, not God. Therefore, it is doomed to die out, disappear. The faith, ceremonies, and systems of which you are chief priest are of God and shall prevail.
2: But how do these men heal all sorts of sick people, even the blind and the deaf and those filled with evil spirits?
1: His Highness has failed to consider that Satan was